Good evening. 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This show is Louder Than Bombs. That opening track is from the band Slow Dive off of their self-titled album that they released, when did that come out? 2015? Somewhere around there. It was the first album that they released after their extended hiatus, and they came back and just dropped one of the best albums ever. They're a great band. All right, let's get back into some music. Here's a song from Semi-Western.

call my name for

And from Toro y Moi, that's Rose Quartz off of the album Anything in Return. Always going to enjoy that album because it was one of the first records that my wife and I really bonded over when we first met. So we both like Toro y Moi quite a bit. Ahead of that, we heard from TV Girl, Shelf Life, and Semi-Western. You're tuned into WUTC 88.1 FM in Chattanooga, Tennessee. I'm going to play a song from Ween. This is off their album, Quebec.

And there's the wonderful Faye Webster from I Know I'm Funny. Ha ha. I got to see her on that tour, and I was tagging along with someone who was interviewing her. And she is such a nice lady. Really great person to interview. A little bit shy, but very, very funny. In that block, we also heard from Wishbone, we heard from Yola Tango, and we heard from Ween. This next block of songs, I've got some Matt Sanders, some Ruby Haunt, some Lutalo. But first, here's a song from Pavement.

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And from Lutalo, that was Pushback Baby. That's off of his album called Again. Preceding that, we heard from Matt Sanders. He's a musician from Johnson City, Tennessee. We also heard from Ruby Haunt and Pavement. Well, we are almost out of time on tonight's show. Somebody go ahead and wrap things up here and play some music out through the rest of the hour. My name is Brent Stott. This has been Louder Than Bombs. Here every Monday through Thursday from 8 to 9 here on WUTC 88.1 FM in Chattanooga. Going to send things out with a song from Lures. This is a band that I don't think are together anymore, but they were a band from Seattle. And I found this song on one of those like NPR Song of the Day playlists from like, gosh, it must have been like 2011 or something like that. This is a great song off of their album Vacant. This is On Tape. Have a good night.

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5: Good evening to you all. This last month, this last and fifth Tuesday of September. How many more months have had five Tuesdays? There's one for the ages. I'm your host for the hour, Doug Cook, and we're here. We're quite confident we've got a show for the ages, all ages, from 9 to 95. 9 to 5. I think there's a song there. Okay, that's plenty enough of my nonsense. How about some soul? Think of tonight as a station within the station, WGMS. We got more soul. Acronyms are the best. We'll open with an outstanding artist lately associated with the Ohio-based label Coal Mine. Here's Orgone featuring Noel Skaggs. This is Dialed Up.

0: Jim. Who's this dude walking down the street looking like he in the sun?
1: They call him Cool.

From a self-titled LP dating to 1971, we heard Rasputin's Stash with Mr. Cool. Preceding it, Wade Marcus with Spinning Wheel. From an amazing 4 hours plus anthology of previously rare funk and soul called What It Is. And opening the show, the Los Angeles-based ensemble Orgone with Dialed Up from the 2007 LP The Killian Floor. Let's hear one more from Orgone, this one featuring Fanny Franklin. This is Who Knows Who.

an interesting cover there of Tyrone Davis's biggest hit, If I Could Turn Back the Hands of Time, credited to Melody and Syl Johnson's Old Soul Band. 2007 release on the revived Twilight label, Syl Johnson being that label's primary artist in his 1960s and 70s heyday. We also heard Parlor Greens with Drop Top from that instrumental outfit's latest Emeralds, and opening the set, Orgone with Who Knows Who. Right now, a record popularized on the UK's so-called Northern Soul scene. Here's Mary Love with Lay This Burden Down.

The song Chaos Theory, Alison Russell with Kishona and Sarah Watkins from her latest In the Hour of Chaos, preceding it the Ironsides with A Return from Ashes and the Changing Light LP, and at the top Mary Love, Lay This Burden Down. I'm Doug Cook and you're listening to Supersonic Soul, your Tuesdays at 9 celebration of soul. Big thanks here to Wayne Westbrook for his able support. Right now, one more from Alison Russell. Here's Good Omens.

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We heard Face It, a 1971 45 by Detroit singer Ed Robinson, considering that it was on Atlantic's soul imprint Atco with big name production from Arif Mardin. You would think it might be better known, and you think he would be better known. He only did three singles and just seems to have disappeared. Of course, it was about this time that Atlantic began turning away from soul and toward the likes of Led Zeppelin and Crosby, Stills and Nash and big rock. Sometimes timing is everything. We also heard Young Holt Unlimited with Wah-Wah Man and Alison Russell performing Good Omens. We're winding down toward the 10 o'clock hour, so be sure to stick around for Jet Black's Blues Day Tuesday. Up next, before we close out with Whatever's Fair from Mark Holder and the Positives, how about One Last Swing of Summer? Here's Orgone with Ride My Swing.

0: WUTC is here for you, in Chattanooga and the Tennessee Valley, around the clock. We're the soundtrack of your life for the morning commute and the late night drive. 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
3: Hey there, it's Jet Black, and you're tuned in to Tuesday Blues Day. We're coming at you live from the Woodshop in historic St. Elmo, Chattanooga, Tennessee. For the next hour, I'm giving you a sonic glimpse into my world. You're going to hear me and the Big River Blues Band cut it up and cut loose with regional touring artists who are dedicated to the spirit of the blues. Coming to you over 88.1 WUTC, it's Tuesday night, and we got the blues to get you through. On this episode of Jet Black's Tuesday Blues Day, we are joined by a road-tested songwriter who's been bringing his songs to the stage since the early 90s. Tony Brook has shared the stage with legends like Lucinda Williams, Tanya Tucker, and Waylon Jennings Band, and has even opened up for icons including Willie Nelson, Ray Charles, and Government Mule, to name a few. His songs have been recorded by American Idol winner Taylor Hicks, and also the late Wayne Mills. Billy Earl McClelland has also been known to cut one of his tracks. Now, let's hear what Tony Brook has to bring to the table at the Woodshop. I think you're going to dig today's show. Let's get into it. Dig it, man. Dig it. All right. Well, this is Jet Black's Tuesday Blues Day, broadcast from the edge of Chattanooga right here on the Tennessee and Georgia line from the little old woodshop. We're here to celebrate the blues with you. Thank you all. I'm going to open it up with a little George Harrison.

After this song, I'd like to invite our special guest, Tony Brook, to take the stage.

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1: But, man, y'all having fun? Y'all excited for tonight's guest? Yeah, cool. So this gentleman here is all the way from Alabama, and I know it's not too far from here, but where he's from is a little bit further, and we're sure grateful to have him back here at the Woodshop. And he's got a wonderful duo as well, which I'm sure he's going to tell you a little bit about. But as it is Tuesday Blues Day, we're going to focus a little bit more on the blues tonight, and he's going to be doing some fingerstyle stuff for you, and we're awfully grateful to have him. Could you make a big warm round of applause and make welcome back to the Woodshop stage, Tony Brook?
2: Thank you,
1: Jeff. Separate this show into two sections here. We've got Tony Brook playing up the next portion, and then once this is down, we're going to have a little intermission. Then we're going to bring up the acoustic blues trio to finish out the night. Y'all, please make welcome one more time, Tony Brook.
2: Thank you very much, Jeff. This song is called Truth Be Told. It's off my album, Alabama Crossroads.

one time and said, is that a real song or did you just make that up? I said, I just made that up. She said, how'd you do that? I said, you just put the lime in the coconut. Drink it all up. Truth be told. Old friend of mine who had a cash crop amongst his tomato plants down there in Alabama. And a helicopter landed and took them all away, and a place down there in South Alabama called Atmore. And it's one side of the interstate's a Indian reservation with gambling casinos. The other side of the interstate is a maximum security prison. He didn't go to the casino, but anyway, it's like this. This called 9 years in Atmore.

I'll do you, I might be the only blues song that Willie Nelson ever wrote, but I'm a big Willie fan, and B.B. King said this is one of his favorite blues songs of all time, but this is a Willie Nelson song.

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Thank you. Everybody needs a little Willie in their life, right? Little Willie. But this song is called Gonna Be Bad.

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2: I think we should get into some Muddy Waters right now since we... since we were talking about it. Y'all good with that? I mean, we're doing it anyways, so I'm not really asking your permission. Speaking about not asking your permission, let's have our next guest up for the night. Rick Harmon, y'all. Make some noise.

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1: Applause for Rick Harmon, y'all. You at home? Yeah. If you're okay with it. Okay. Y'all hanging in there with us okay? 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We got to keep things fresh. You like that Rossville song? Thank you.

0: Andrew Witherspoon, y'all.
1: Thank you so much.
0: Rick Harmon on harmonica tonight. Brian Bass Hitter on the bass. Our special guest tonight was Tony Brook from Alabama. I think we got about time for one more, man. One more, man. Thank y'all for being out here. Thanks for coming, hanging out with us. Thanks for celebrating the blues and all its formats. Being musically brave sometimes gets outrageously loud in here. If we get into some psychedelic blues territory, sometimes it gets outrageously funky. Last week we had Gordon Inman on the clarinet. First time I'd ever heard clarinet on this stage in a blues format, and it made me smile, man. It was awesome. It was awesome. So, yeah, and we're excited for DJ Gates to announce the birth of his new child tomorrow morning. Be back on the drums next Tuesday. But also blessed and privileged to be hanging out with y'all in this format, man. We've been meaning to do it for a while, so thank you very much. Okay, maybe we need some more harmonica, man. You still in here, Rick? Yeah. People's key of E, man. People's key of E.

0: If you are enjoying this broadcast of Jet Black's Tuesday Blues Day, and you'd like to be a live audience member of the show, you can find more information at thewoodshoplisteningroom.com. On this episode of Jet Black's Tuesday Blues Day, you heard from the road warrior Tony Brook. He was playing acoustic solo on this episode, and you can check out where he will be touring with his duo and also his solo performances at TonyBrook.net. Thanks for tuning in. Stay groovy. You've been listening to Jet Black's Tuesday Blues Day, featuring myself and the Big River Blues Band, including Bryant Bass Hitter Russell on bass, DJ Gates on drums, and Andrew Witherspoon, featured guitarist.
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0: Boz Scaggs with the great Bonnie Raitt and his original song Hell to Pay from the album A Fool to Care. Welcome to Blues Power. I'm Brian Hamilton, your host for an hour of blues and blues rock here on Listener Power WTC. Let's keep the show rolling along with the Chris O'Leary Band.
1: Ladies and gentlemen, from New York, the Chris O'Leary Band.

The Toronto band Bywater Call, featuring Megan Parnell on vocals. Way to go, an original tune by them from their brand new album, Broken Souvenirs. Preceding that, Chicago guitarist and singer Jamiah Rogers with his band Dirty Church with his original tune, Chicago Cowboy, from his brand new album by the same name. And opening the set, the Chris O'Leary Band. Chris O'Leary is a harmonica player, singer, songwriter, and a former member of Levon Helm's band. The original tune, Give It, from the album Live at Blues Now. Up next, Bill Wyman's Rhythm Kings.

That's a band called Coming Up Muddy, featuring Todd Roth, a Texas acoustic guitarist. He specializes in the cigar box guitar. The tune Mississippi Moonlight from the album Coming Up Muddy. Preceding that, Lucinda Williams from her 2024 album, Lucinda Williams Sings the Beatles, I've Got a Feeling. And Bill Wyman's Rhythm Kings opened that set. He, of course, is a former bassist for the Rolling Stones. A cover of J.J. Cale's Any Way the Wind Blows. That's the title track from the 1999 album. Up next, the New England band, The Name Droppers.

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Texas guitarist Jeff Strahan performing Good Outweighs Bad from his album Blue Till I Die. Preceding that, Wisconsin guitarist Jay Stulo and his original tune Hambone, featuring a little bit of the Bo Diddley beat, from Live at the Smiling Moose. And the New England band The Name Droppers preceded that with a cover of Bob Dylan's Gotta Serve Somebody. That band features several former members of Johnny Winter's band. That came from the album Let's Live Together. Up next, the Bridget Kelly Band.

That's a band called Kiefer Madness, who put together one album back in 2015 called Hoodoo Train, and you just heard the title track from that album. And before that, the Bridget Kelly Band. She's a singer from the Gainesville, Florida area. Her original song, Heartbreak Blues, from her 2022 release, Winter's Coming. Well, that'll about do it for Blues Power this week. Thanks so much for tuning in. I'm Brian Hamilton. We'll close out with Moreland and Arbuckle. That's Aaron Moreland and Dustin Arbuckle. The tune Long Way Home.

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You're listening to Blue Youth, a part of WTC Chattanooga, 88.1 FM. I'm your host, Spencer Gadd. Those first tracks we heard were titled I Was a Tunnel and Goodnight by the band Being Dead off of their 2024 album, Eels. In a moment, we'll hear from Chicago band's Twin Peaks and a new song from the group Knee High. But first, it's Always, off their killer 2022 album, Blue Rev. This is Pressed and Very Online Guy.

That was the Chicago band Knee High with their 2026 single, Turncoat. This is the first release from the band in more than 7 years after announcing the group's hiatus in 2019. I'm really glad that they're making new music again, and I'm excited to see what's next. Before that, we heard the tracks Sloop JD and Sweet Thing by Twin Peaks off of their 2014 album, Wild Onion. 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I'm your host, Spencer Gadd. Coming up, we've got music from Geese and Ice Age. But first, it's Parquet Courts, off of their 2016 album, Human Performance. This is the song, Paraphrased.

That was the track, Up the Antelope, by the band Shaking Hand off of their self-titled 2026 album. Before them, we heard Dead Museum by Ulrika Spacek from 2017's Modern English Decoration, 100 Horses by Geese off of 2025's Getting Killed, and we heard Tender Blades from the group Ice Age off of their 2026 album For the Love of Grace and the Hereafter. 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I'm your host, Spencer Gadd. We're going to keep it punky in this next block of songs, as we've got music from Ty Segall and Harlem. But first, it's Surf Curse off of their 2015 album Buds. This is the track, Pony Boy.

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Twisted Team, Twisted Team, Twisted Team, Twisted Team, Twisted Team, Twisted Team, Twisted Team, Twisted Team.

0: That was Ty Segall and White Fence, with the track Tongues off of their 2012 album, Hair. Before that, we heard Twisted Teen by the band Twisted Teens off of their 2024 self-titled album. And we heard Torture Me by Austin, Texas band Harlem off of 2010's Hippies. That brings us to the end of our show tonight. You've been listening to Blue Youth, a part of WUTC Chattanooga, 88.1 FM. I'm your host, Spencer Gadd. Tonight's backing music was provided by the local Chattanooga bands Red Vincent and Okie Turbo, both of which have brand new albums out, available to stream everywhere, so make sure to go check those out. Thank you all for listening. Be sure to tune back in same time next week. I'll be here with some more great music.
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Which comes first, counselling or keys in the bowl? Put his own mother in a home.

0: town came out to mourn his end. Full house, he would have been so proud, knowing that no one said a bad word about him aloud. He wasn't perfect, he was my friend. He wasn't perfect, but he was one of us. He was one of us. Black bears his full name on a bench by the water's edge, the dates he came and went, and a quote about life and death from a song he'd never heard, because he wasn't too fond of long songs with lots of words. If I were him, I'd have never left the village either, but I did, and I know full well that there are more handsome men and better footballers out there in Greater Manchester. They would have cut him down to size if they could have, but what good would that do? He bloomed and he grew and grew, and still he was doomed. Same as me, same as you, same as everyone I ever knew. You, sometimes still I think about you, out there, somewhere, floating in the ether. Born died in the wool, never knowing of a belly half full. So many of us just crabs in a barrel, with no feasible means to escape the inevitable cull. There are those that grow thick skins quick for the sake of their sins, and the savvy folk that just keep their mouths shut and take it all on the chin. We collide with each other, we submit and we bare our teeth. We catch fish using giant metal ships and scream with laughter at 4 a.m. staggering home down moonlit country lanes. We cry because children are dying across the sea and there is nothing we can do about it, whilst we benefit from the bombs dropped which we had no part in building. We are sorry. Truly, we are sorry. We are just trying to get by too.
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1: This is a photograph, a window to the past, of your father on the front lawn, with no shirt on, ready to take the world on, beneath the West Texas sun, the year that you were born, the year that you are now. His wife behind the camera.

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Darling, I'm writing this letter, knowing that you ain't ever read it. But each time I write you, darling, I pen what lips can't say.

Darling, what is it worse on this earth than to be unable to stop loving you, knowing well that I should? To me, a black day, to me, a black night. And to kiss and love, and then have to fight. Oh, my darling, let me whisper sweet words of his mortality, and discuss the perpetuity of love, and put them together, and what if you have matrimony? Oh, my darling, please hear my plea.

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1: A nuclear power deal with Saudi Arabia could be on the horizon, but will it lead to a nuclear bomb?
2: You're going to trust the Trump administration and a Saudi monarchy that we know lies repeatedly. This would be obviously a bomb program.
3: This agreement is reactors. It's not that simple to say that every civil program can, with a turn of a screwdriver, can just become a weapons program.
4: I'm shocked that Saudi Arabia, which now does not have any commercial nuclear power plants, wants the full range of fuel cycle capabilities. Make no mistake, it's the second path to the bomb.
5: Would I like if everyone just did what we wanted as they had to in the 1950s? I would. That is not the world in which we inhabit. They have choices. They're going to go with somebody. I'd rather have them go with us.
1: That's coming up on Open to Debate right after the news. I'm John Donvan. Stay with us.
6: Live from NPR News in Washington, I'm Giles Snyder. Special Counsel Jack Smith was on Capitol Hill Tuesday, appearing before the Senate Judiciary Committee, where he defended his prosecutions of Donald Trump and pushed back against Republican efforts to paint him and his team as partisan.
7: My service has spanned both Republican and Democratic administrations. I am not a politician, and I have no partisan loyalty. My career has been dedicated to serving our country by upholding the rule of law and the core principles upon which our country was founded.
6: Smith said he stands by his decision to charge Trump. Republicans on the panel claimed his investigative tactics were not ethical. President Trump has released what the White House says is a voluntary accord with major tech companies on artificial intelligence, saying they've agreed to self-police AI development. Trump unveiled a one-page document on social media after meeting with tech executives for a Tuesday lunch at the White House. The agreement comes amid alarm bells sounded by AI executives who have called on the government to establish guardrails. A former Cornell University student's lawsuit alleging she was raped by seven male students in 2024 is renewing questions about how colleges deal with sexual assault. NPR's Alyssa Nadworny reports.
8: Title IX prohibits discrimination in schools based on sex. Under that law, the school's job is to make sure all students have a safe campus environment, equal access to an education. In the case of Cornell University, when the district attorney did not move forward with the criminal investigation back in 2024, the campus Title IX process got underway. In a statement, Cornell said its investigation took several months and led to expulsions and suspensions. The fraternity chapter was closed in 2024. Title IX has a lower burden of proof than a criminal case. But in recent years, there have been big changes. The Trump administration raised the burden of proof and also now requires schools to conduct, quote, live hearings with cross-examination. Alyssa Nadworny, NPR News.
6: Making a baby using gene-edited human embryos is effectively illegal in the United States, but at least two startups are hoping to change that. NPR's Rob Stein has more.
9: Origin Genomics in New York City and Preventive Bio in San Francisco are trying to produce enough evidence to convince regulators that it would be safe to use modified embryos for reproduction. The companies say gene editing embryos could help millions of babies from being born with rare but devastating genetic disorders. Critics, however, warn it may never be safe and worry that allowing gene editing of human embryos for any reason could open the door to someone trying to go further and create designer babies. Rob Stein, NPR News.
6: And from Washington, you're listening to NPR News. In Austin, Texas, the Venezuelan man who was shot in the back by immigration enforcement agents more than a week ago is facing assault charges. Federal prosecutors announced the charges Tuesday, alleging that 28-year-old Wilber Rafael Garces Perez tried to escape ICE officers who pulled him over after a judge issued a final order of removal. If convicted, Garces Perez faces up to 20 years in prison. The Education Department extending the enrollment period for student loan borrowers to lower their interest rates. NPR's Sequoia Carrillo has more.
10: Nearly 2 million federal student loan borrowers have already enrolled in AutoPay and reduced their interest rate for the next 2 years. The initiative, announced by the Department of Education this summer, aims to get more borrowers back to regular repayment after the COVID-19 payment freeze. The department said borrower participation in AutoPay dropped from 83% in 2019 to just 40% in 2025. Borrowers now have until the end of the calendar year, December 31st, to enroll in AutoPay. Those already enrolled in the program do not need to take any action to receive the benefit. Sequoia Carrillo, NPR News.
6: The National Hurricane Center in Miami expects Tropical Storm Rachel to strengthen into a hurricane soon. Rachel is moving parallel to Mexico's southwestern coast, and forecasters expect the storm to stay offshore. Meanwhile, the remnants of Hurricane Polo moving into the southwestern U.S., compounding flood worries and leading to evacuation orders in three small towns in New Mexico amid concerns about a dam failing. I'm Jael Snyder. This is NPR News.
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1: Saudi Arabia made its fortune with oil, but now it aims to go nuclear, and the United States aims to be the outside power that helps them get there. Smart move, or something we will all live to regret? That's what we are here to debate in partnership with the Council on Foreign Relations. We're on their stage in Washington, D.C. I'm John Donvan. This is Open to Debate. Let's meet our debaters. First, please welcome Amos Hochstein. Amos, you are a managing partner at TWG Global. You were the Biden administration's negotiator on many, many topics in the Middle East, including some of the topic that we're getting to tonight, working to bring nuclear power to Saudi Arabia. You were, as they say, in the room where it happened many, many times. How do you feel now that this deal might be coming into sight?
3: Well, John, I was negotiating the broader agreement of Saudi-Israel normalization. I wish we were at the end of that process.
1: Understood. Your partner, I want to welcome his, ladies and gentlemen, Daniel Poneman. Daniel, thanks for joining us remotely from Paris. To people who cannot see, I want to explain that you are on a video screen as you are overseas. You were on the National Security Council under Presidents Bush and Presidents Clinton. You served as Deputy Secretary of Energy for 6 years. You actually led some nuclear negotiations. Those ones involved Iran. You are also in the private sector as the CEO of Centrus Energy. You are the only member of the panel on the stage tonight who also participated in a televised contest known as Jeopardy. And you won 10 grand. So is today's debate a piece of cake compared to that?
5: I'll take rock and roll for 100.
1: All right, on the other side of the debate, I want to welcome, please, Sharon Squassone. Welcome, Sharon. You're a nuclear energy and security expert. You worked at State, the Library of Congress. You've been in the think tank world. You're currently a professor at George Washington University. Some of your students are actually here today in the front row. And I want to ask them, will they find you a tough grader?
13: It's really early in the semester, but if they give me a good grade on the debate tonight, I might be a little more lenient.
1: All right. Thanks, Sharon. And your partner is Joe Cervincione. Joe, you've been working in D.C. for 40 years. I know you from many, many appearances you made on the Nightline program where I used to work. You advised Hillary Clinton and John Kerry when they were both secretaries of state. You're the author of 7 books, including one titled Nuclear Nightmares. Joe, did you have a debate nightmare last night about this debate?
2: I had a nightmare that we lost this debate and we actually sold Saudi Arabia the starter kit for nuclear bombs.
1: All right. I think we see where you're going with this, the arguments to come.
2: Did I telegraph too much there?
1: All right, it's time to get to opening arguments. And first on the screen coming in from Paris, Daniel Poneman is arguing that the U.S.-Saudi civil nuclear agreement does serve America's interests. Dan, the floor is yours.
14: Okay, this is your moderator, John Donvan, breaking into the recording for just a moment, and excuse the interruption, but here's why I'm doing it. Our debaters in this episode used a lot of terminology that just needs some explaining for most of us. So I'm going to do that very briefly before Dan begins his opening. You're going to hear him use the term uranium enrichment. It's going to come up a lot, and in fact, it is key to the whole debate. And to put it very simply, enrichment is the process that concentrates the part of uranium ore that can be used to make a nuclear reaction and eventually making it potent enough to produce nuclear energy. But if it becomes even more concentrated, if you keep going, then it becomes highly enriched uranium. And when it's really highly enriched, nuclear weapons can be made from it. That's important. And that's it. I'll break in just a few more times later on for the same purpose. Now, here's Dan.
5: John, thank you for hosting. Thanks to the Council on Foreign Relations. It's great to be with you, albeit virtually, and I'll try not to fall asleep, even though I'm 6 hours ahead of you all. I'm going to make 3 points. Number one, it is strongly in the United States' national interest to lead on nonproliferation and to have a strong relationship with Saudi Arabia for a variety of reasons. Secondly, that this agreement is actually quite strong in nonproliferation terms. And third, that in the absence of this agreement, we're going to suffer a much greater fate in terms of loss of nonproliferation influence and nonproliferation standards, not only in the region, but globally. So let's just take those one at a time. Number one, we are about to witness a vertiginous increase in energy demand globally. It's happening in this country, driven largely by AI and data centers. It's driven globally by air conditioning and economic development. We're talking about a doubling of electricity by 2050 in terms of demand. And you've got almost 40 countries having said they're going to triple their nuclear capacity by that time. It is therefore really important that the United States not just write the nonproliferation rules, but also get them implemented. And with no exports, you get no influence. And the sad fact is we have lost ground over decades. The nuclear sales to Egypt, to Turkey, to UAE, all went to other countries. The Russian order book globally is $200 billion, and the United States just got back onto the field with a $15 billion deal to Canada. We've got to do better. We used to own the global enrichment market. Now Russia has 45% of that market. China built 37 nuclear power plants in the last 10 years. We built 3 in the last 30. So we really have to get back, and this is an opportunity to get back with Saudi Arabia, which is a very important partner in terms of regional security, in terms of energy security, and it should be in terms of nonproliferation. Second, this particular deal is strong. It's important to remember that this is what's called a peaceful cooperation agreement, a so-called 123 agreement. It is not a license. It's not an approval. It will not send any enrichment technology to the Kingdom of Saudi Arabia. It establishes the ground rules for a long-term, century-long relationship, which includes 9 really strong conditions that came out of the Nonproliferation Act of 1978, no explosive pledges, prior consent to any subsequent activities by Saudi Arabia, prior consent to enrichment, reprocessing, and so forth. It also includes, on top of that, a bilateral safeguards agreement with additional protections, which the head of the International Atomic Energy Agency, Rafael Grossi, has called very strong in helping him with monitoring and verification, and as he put it, very, very similar to the provisions of the so-called additional protocol, about which we'll hear a lot more. And so that's very important. And on top of those two aspects, the overall nonproliferation conditions and the special conditions of this bilateral safeguards agreement, you have certain provisions that provide exclusivity to American suppliers, that provide for a moratorium if there is a decision not to proceed down the path of enrichment for 10 years, and a number of other provisions. So this particular agreement, while not perfect, as no agreement is perfect, has a lot to commend it. And the third point is, this is not a multiple choice exam in which none of the above is an option. If this deal does not go to us, it's going to go to someone else. And I very confidently tell you that no other seller of nuclear technology is going to demand as much as we already got in this deal. And if we cede our influence to countries like China and Russia in the Middle East, we will have lost a century of global influence. And I can assure you that the chances of additional protocol and other measures coming into force will be far more likely if we engage with nuclear cooperation with the Kingdom of Saudi Arabia than if we leave this to someone else.
14: Thanks, Dan Poneman. Next up is Joe Cirincione. He comes from the opposing side. He will argue that this agreement does not serve America's interests. Joe, the floor is yours.
2: Thank you very much, and thank you for the council for having me here. I think we have to approach this question the same way we should approach every serious policy proposal, especially national security and foreign policy issues. We have to ask the question, chi bono? Who benefits from this? In this case, you have a handful of companies that are going to make billions of dollars selling sensitive nuclear technology to a dictatorial Middle East theocracy. If they do this, they will be breaking a precedent with the entire history of American behavior over the 80 years of the nuclear age. We have never sold this kind of technology to another country, not reactors. If what Saudi Arabia wants is the ability to make the uranium and reprocess the spent fuel rods and make the plutonium, the two key ingredients for nuclear weapons. This is not an energy deal. This is a Saudi nuclear bomb program. If we do this, we will be sacrificing core American national security interests for what? So that a few people can make a lot of money. We know from the reporting of the New York Times that one of Trump's mega donors lobbied him personally to get this deal, to make this deal, because his companies would benefit financially. We know, without even doing any further research, that the Trump family has billions of dollars in financial deals with the Saudi monarchy. If Donald Trump was any other government employee, he'd be banned from anything to do with this deal because of the obvious conflicts of interest. If Jared Kushner was actually a government employee, he'd be banned from doing anything with this deal because of his glaring conflict of interest. But let's put that aside. I know a polite company in Washington doesn't really like questioning the interests and whether there's a conflict here. So let's talk about the policy. Is this really about nuclear energy? Nuclear reactors are the most expensive way to make electricity in the world today. Saudi Arabia, for one-tenth the cost of what this deal would be, can make ample electricity from the solar, wind, and natural gas resources, for which they have plenty. But let's say they want nuclear reactors for prestige, or for some other reason, they just want them. Why do they need the fuel cycle? Why do they need the ability to enrich uranium and reprocess plutonium? Remember, the same centrifuges that can spin the gas up to low levels for fuel rods can spin it up to high levels needed for nuclear bombs. The same facilities that can split up those spent fuel rods for waste disposal can extract the plutonium for the core of nuclear weapons. Hiroshima, uranium, Nagasaki, plutonium. Don't kid yourselves. The lights are blinking red. This is to give Saudi Arabia a threshold nuclear capability. In other words, they would be a screwdriver's turn away from making the nuclear bombs that the Crown Prince has repeatedly said they would make if Iran got the bomb. If we go ahead with this deal, we may be dealing a fatal blow to what remains of the nuclear nonproliferation regime, a regime the United States created and has worked for 70 years to maintain. Because if Saudi Arabia gets this, you think it stops there? If that dictatorship gets this material, gets this equipment, other people are going to demand it, other countries in the region and beyond. Don't be a chump. Don't fall for this nuclear energy scam. You have to vote no on this deal.
14: Thank you, Joe. We're going to continue right after this break. I'm John Donvan. This is Open to Debate.
15: This week in UTC Sports. The Chattanooga Mocs football team earned a 27-8 road victory over the Citadel during Southern Conference action on Saturday afternoon inside Haygood Stadium in Charleston, South Carolina. Following the win, Chattanooga improves to 3-2 overall and opened SoCon action a perfect 2-0 after consecutive victories. The Citadel falls to 1-3 overall and 0-2 inside league play after the defeat. Chattanooga totaled 315 yards of total offense on 50 plays. They held the Citadel to just 233 total yards on 65 plays. Most of the Mocs' offense came on the ground as they finished with 241 rushing yards on 38 attempts. Chattanooga stays on the road next weekend for a rivalry matchup against ETSU on Saturday, October 3rd, in Johnson City. Reporting for WUTC Sports, this is Clark Gibson. Go Mocs!
14: Welcome back to Open to Debate, and I'm John Donvan. Today we're asking, does the U.S.-Saudi civil nuclear agreement serve American interests? We've just heard our first two opening statements, and now we have two more to go. Next up, Amos Hochstein will be giving his opening statement. He's arguing again that the U.S.-Saudi civil agreement serves America's interests.
16: Good evening. I have to redo everything I was thinking about saying after listening to Joe. But I was a negotiator, as John said before, under the Biden administration for a U.S.-Saudi civil nuclear power agreement, including establishing a what we called at the time a black box enrichment facility, meaning a U.S.-owned facility on Saudi territory. And we negotiated by the end of 2024, we were basically at an agreement. We had negotiated with the Saudis almost all the conditions in the collaboration. I was leading it, but in the collaboration with the Department of Energy, our labs, the intelligence community, the Department of Defense, the Department of State, and with the authorization of the president. I briefed Congress on it, both parties, in both open and in classified sessions. And people understood what we were trying to achieve. So yes, there's a few big differences. One, we were doing it under the umbrella of a Israel-Saudi normalization, and this was part of that agreement. And people could say, well, that's the big difference. But all the things that Joe just said about it being this big, scary thing would have been true then, too. So what is this agreement about? First, this agreement doesn't go nearly as far as what we were actually contemplating. Because let's be clear, what Congress has before it now is not an authorization to build an enrichment facility. It is an agreement to authorize a 2-year study on commerciality and on to making sure that we can get the kind of verifications and standards in place. At the end of that study, up to 2 years, there will have to be an agreement to actually authorize the enrichment. So let's be clear on what this agreement is. Now, this agreement also does not have the additional protocol, which is what is traditionally what the IAEA, the UN agency that supervises nuclear agreement, wants to have. But the head of that agency said, yes, it is not the additional protocol, which is the ideal, but it does have, it is very, very similar because it does have what it needs to have to move forward. And why? What's the context? Why are we doing it, to Joe's question? Because the world that we used to live in the Cold War, in the 1990s, and even into 10, 15 years ago, is not there anymore. We don't get to say to countries, unless you do everything that I say, you don't get to have it. They now have options. They can go to the Russians. They can go to the Chinese. They can go to others. They haven't so far, but they can if they so choose. In fact, during the negotiations with the Saudis, we had other countries, one even an ally, that quietly, secretly told the Saudis, don't do the deal with the Americans. We'll do the deal and we'll give you an easier time on verification. So when you decide how to vote, do you want a nuclear enrichment program in Saudi Arabia that is U.S.-based, U.S. technology, U.S. verifications, U.S. control, or do you want it with someone else? Because having it with no one, that's not one of the options on the menu. That's why I would say you should vote yes.
14: Thank you, Amos. And finally, please welcome to the stage, Sharon Squoni is arguing this agreement does not serve America's interests.
13: Thank you. So I believe that nuclear energy cooperation can serve American interests, but that this deal does not. Because this is a special deal for a special ally that serves special interests. So what do I mean by special? We are creating a pathway to share enrichment and reprocessing technology with a country that doesn't have it. We have never done this before. In fact, we created a nuclear suppliers cartel specifically to limit the spread of enrichment and reprocessing technology because it is so risky. This deal, if we share ENR, would not meet the requirements of the nuclear suppliers group for sharing enrichment and reprocessing because Saudi Arabia won't sign the additional protocol, unlike 144 other states in the world. All but two of US nuclear cooperation partners have the additional protocol. It has been the de facto standard for nuclear cooperation since it debuted in 1997. And since 2020, we have a legal requirement under the National Defense Authorization Act that our new partners need to have the additional protocol. And this is why President Trump had to waive that requirement for Saudi Arabia. Do the novel fixes in the agreement, like the bilateral safeguards agreement, black boxing enrichment, and exclusivity contracts, outweigh those risks? I don't think so. I don't have time right now to go into that, but I hope we will in the discussion. Okay, how special is Saudi Arabia as an ally? It's not because of the usual ties, like defense commitments and cultures. It's very transactional. Saudi Arabia was named a major non-NATO ally in January, just hours after Mohammed bin Salman announced that he would nearly double his investment in the United States from $600 billion to $1 trillion. And civil nuclear energy was part of that. It's also special because we've been negotiating with the Saudis for 20 years on this, mostly trying to get them to agree to the additional protocol. And it's special because, as my partner mentioned, Mohammed bin Salman has been loud and clear about his nuclear intentions. He will match Iran in capability, including nuclear weapons. So what about special interests versus America's interests? The proponents of this deal would have you believe that the nuclear industry is a national interest because it's strategic. And nuclear energy is important, and the U.S. is spending a lot of money on it. Just $20 billion alone in DOE loans this year for the domestic supply chain and enrichment projects. But that will be nothing compared to what the USG will spend to limit the damage from a clandestine Saudi nuclear program. We've already spent $34 billion bombing Iran. I would suggest that the real American national interest when it comes to nuclear energy is a stable nuclear order, where you reduce the risks of nuclear weapons proliferation. And you achieve that through rules and principles, through global standards like the additional protocol, and not spreading enrichment and reprocessing. I think that if we are concerned that other suppliers truly intend to share enrichment and reprocessing with Saudi Arabia, we should be negotiating with them to stop, not trying to beat them to the punch. The stable nuclear order requires US leadership and not abdication. And I'll stop there. Thank you.
14: Thank you. All right, that concludes our first round. And now we move into round two. And round two is where the debaters have much more of a freewheeling conversation with one another. But I just want to share what I think I heard in the opening statements. We heard Dan Poneman and Amos Hochstein arguing that the world has changed. There are competitors now. The Saudis have other places to turn. And pulling out of this would hand a gift to rivals like Russia and especially China. The opponents, Sharon Squassoni and Joe Cirincione, they're very, very strongly saying this is a bomb program, that in the longer run, this will be creating a pathway to enrichment that will risk breaking the long tradition of non-proliferation led by the United States. So there's a lot to talk through there. I want to go through some of it piece by piece, but we've heard the term the additional protocol. All right, John Donvan cutting in once again, this time to note something about the term you'll hear, additional protocol. Additional protocol is an important legal document that grants permission for an international agency to expand inspection and monitoring authority beyond the standard comprehensive safeguards agreement. It means more intrusive inspections. That's important too. Back to the debate. So in what way then are you arguing that the Saudis are being cut a break on the additional protocol?
13: They're not signing it.
14: Okay, let's take that to the other side. And you're concerned to that.
16: So the Saudis have been clear that they're not going to sign the additional protocol. I've spent hours and hours with Saudi officials at the highest levels on this issue. And part of it is the level of intrusiveness of, it's not that, I mean, can you go to someone's bedroom and look for it? Can you go to certain residences and look for it? And of course, what we want to have is the ideal is the additional protocol. But as the head of the IAEA himself says,
14: your moderator coming in here for the last time to discuss the initials IAEA. That is short for the International Atomic Energy Agency, which is an agency within the United Nations that promotes cooperation and peaceful use of nuclear technologies. One thing they oversee is inspections. Back to the debate.
16: But as the head of the IAEA himself says, who's, by the way, someone that the U.S. government in successive administrations has praised as probably one of the best IAEA administrators, has said, yes, it's not the ideal. But if you take this agreement of what it does provide, including some of probably the annexes that we can't see, there is enough there to satisfy our security. Now we also have the time. This agreement is not actually authorizing an enrichment agreement. I just want to be very, very clear. This agreement says we have a study to see if we can do. And yes, in UAE, we did it differently in 2010 or 2011. But folks, the world has changed. The idea that Saudis will never figure this out is a mistake. And we clearly don't support their form of government, but they are a very important ally. And that is a bipartisan issue of every president that we have had going back to Roosevelt.
2: What this deal does is weaken even those standards. There's a reason Saudi Arabia wants to keep its activities secret. I mean, how many blinking red lights do you need before you understand what's going on here? And we can't accept that secrecy.
14: All right, I need to let Dan into the conversation.
5: I invite people to read the statement of the Saudi minister. They have committed to more transparency than is required by any other entity that I know. The other thing is, don't forget, Rafael Grossi also said in recent days he would not bring anything to the Board of Governors of the International Atomic Energy Agency that he did not believe adequately protected against proliferation. It would be against their mandate, it'd be against their ethics, and that would apply to enrichment and reprocessing. And as Amos said, he has said that this is very, very similar in functionality, if not in name, to the additional protocols.
13: Rafael Grossi did not say that he would be able to draw the conclusion that he can draw for many, many other countries, the broader conclusion that there are no undeclared activities in Saudi Arabia. You can't do that without an additional protocol. We strove so hard to get Iran to sign that additional protocol because we needed those inspections. If we give a pass for Saudi Arabia,
2: that's it.
13: We'll never get that again for Iran.
16: Wait. Iran is literally an enemy of the United States, an adversary of the United States who we have been at war with. Saudi Arabia is not Iran. It is a critical ally of the United States. We have U.S. military bases there. We have intelligence sharing with Saudi Arabia. Their key investments are in the United States. I think this is the problem that we have with time moving forward. We get stale. We agree to something, and decades later we say, if we don't do it exactly this way, we're not going to do it at all. This is the way it is. And this is how technology after technology moves away from the United States control. I can give you a list of all the things that we thought we'd control forever. We don't. China controls many of those technologies today. We were the first to small modular reactors, really, really small nuclear power plants. But China will be first to the market with them and the largest. We, by insisting on these standards, with no flexibility, and again, not undermining U.S. national security interests. That is critical. Again, we're not authorizing it today. And you can be for this and be totally against President Trump. You can be totally against corruption and recognize there's corruption in this system today in the United States and still be for it.
3: We cannot take a position that everything that they do is therefore I'm immediately against it.
14: Joe, your response then?
2: Why are we jumping through all these hoops? Why are we trying to find some special way for our special friend to have this special inspection process? Why are we agreeing, well, we're not going to actually sell you the uranium enrichment now. We're going to, you know, make a special deal and then we'll get to it later. Because it's clear that if you did those things, this would be obviously a bomb program. So you're going to trust the Trump administration and a Saudi monarchy that we know lies repeatedly about its intentions. You're going to trust them to take
3: a deal, but Joe, is there...
2: they're not going to get nuclear weapons from the technology we're selling them?
3: Will there be an enrichment when Trump is in office? We're talking about what? 10 years, 15 right. years
2: So you want
3: later?
2: To start down this slippery slope in the hopes that the business industry that's going to make money off of this can lobby any administration into doing it. And
14: Dan,
2: for
3: yes,
2: what?
3: Yes, nuclear
14: Dan, you
3: power
14: jump
3: is
14: in.
3: Business.
2: So,
3: because,
2: so
3: it
2: we
3: is
2: can
3: a business.
2: Block China from doing it?
17: This is not how countries build bombs.
2: Yes, it is.
17: I beg your pardon. When a country wants a bomb, they have a covert program. You stipulate for a moment that this thing were actually built, and you think that some ninja-clad Saudis are going to take over the plant and then convert it, and you think they can get to a bomb faster than the United States or Israel or somebody can stop them, that's not reality. This would enlace and embrace Saudi in a set of transparent arrangements. The Saudis already have a comprehensive safeguards agreement with the International Atomic Energy Agency. So if there is intelligence, and boy, people will be looking, of a clandestine program, they have a right to ask for a special inspection. We did that with North Korea many years ago. So it's not as if we are without recourse if we find the Saudis are in fact moving down this path. If we take ourselves out of the field of play now, just like we lost Egypt, just like we lost Turkey, just like we lost the UAE, actually, we're going to lose this, and then you have no exports and you have no influence.
14: So Dan's point is one that the U.S. steps out, somebody else will step in. What is your response to that?
2: Aren't you tired of this argument? The Chinese are coming. The Chinese are coming. The Chinese have never sold uranium enrichment or plutonium reprocessing equipment to anybody else. Why do you think they would do this? And more importantly, as Sharon said, if we set the standard, if we say this is not allowable, no one should sell this technology, and then China tries to do it, we should build an international coalition to convince them otherwise. This is a false argument that's trying to scare us into making a deal that's going to make a very few people a whole lot of money.
13: This is one of the few areas where we've agreed with the Chinese and Russians for a long, long time that it was not a good idea to spread enrichment and reprocessing technology to additional countries.
16: I think we also agree with the Russians not to invade other countries, not to bomb civil infrastructure. They've done all those things. Yes, you can feel good about yourselves. We can say, oh, the boogeyman, we're threatening the boogeyman. But they are, guys. They are actually competing with us. They would like to dethrone us. Remember, it was just 15 years ago that we were the world's leader in renewable energy manufacturing. We're what, 3% today? The question becomes, what exactly is this agreement? This agreement is reactors. It is not enrichment yet. It's not that simple to simply say that every civil program can just with a turn of a screwdriver could just become a weapons program. I do worry for our national security. I worry about stacks that are in entirely with other countries' technology stack, equipment, know-how, expertise.
13: I think we're pretty lucky that Russia is not out there trying to sell enrichment to get contracts around the world. 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
14: Okay, we're going to wrap up the discussion portion of the debate there. 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I'm John Donvan. 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
2: I'm John Donvan. Welcome back to Open to Debate. Let's continue today's debate, which asks the question, does the U.S.-Saudi civil nuclear agreement serve America's interests? All right, I would like to go to the audience for questions now. In the very far back, if you could stand up, a microphone's going to come to you if you can stand by.
3: To play devil's advocate, and this does not reflect my own personal opinions, but I'm curious, would it be so bad if Saudi Arabia did get a nuclear weapon?
4: Well, President Trump, interestingly, doesn't think it would be bad. He said he thought it would be a pretty good idea. It's a crazy idea. The idea that we'd be safer in a world with 20, 30 countries with nuclear weapons, that's why we created the nonproliferation regime in the first place. It hasn't worked perfectly,
2: okay. But
4: there's only 9 countries that have nuclear weapons, and we should be working to keep it there and roll it back.
2: Dan, you're on.
5: I'll just answer that question straightforward. It's against our interest, right? As Joe just said, I'm going to agree with him on this point. 80 years after Hiroshima, there's 9 nuclear weapon states. President Kennedy said there'd be 20 to 25 by the early 1970s. How did we get there? Because the United States was the leader. We drafted the legislation. The problem is now we are hanging on, right? If we don't get back, we're going to lose our leadership, including on nonproliferation, no exports, no influence.
6: Hi, Laura Holgate, former U.S. ambassador to the International Atomic Energy Agency. Why, thank you. How can we take back material and capability that we've already transferred, that's already functioning in Saudi Arabia, if they do actually go for the bomb?
2: Amos, that's a challenge to your side.
7: Are there ways for us, as your question is, how can we turn the clock back if something goes wrong? And first, I believe that there are mitigation efforts. Second, I think that what we're referring to here is building out a facility that will take over a decade to build, in which we will be in a position to review, use all our capacities and capabilities that you know well, to look at what kind of, if there is a nefarious project that is that the Saudis or anyone else is trying to do to undermine the civilian nature of this agreement, and we can take action to it.
2: Barbara Slavin in the front row, 3-time debater with us.
8: First, my understanding is it's up to 2 years study, which means if Trump decides tomorrow he wants to give them enrichment, he can do it. My question is this. I'm old enough to remember the Shah of Iran. We offered him reactors because even though he was such a close ally of the United States, we didn't want him to have enrichment or reprocessing technology. Why should we trust a regime led by a man who chopped up my good friend Jamal Khashoggi, who kills and imprisons his opponents? How do we know he'll still be in power?
2: Dan,
8: why should we
2: take
8: that
2: risk? Question, please?
5: If this were to go to sending enrichment technology, that is a new agreement. That is not this agreement. That's not germane to today's debate. The second thing, the solutions that we would have in the case of a violation are much faster than any route they're going to get to the nuclear weapon based on some expected technology path provided by us years down the pike. Let's look where the problem is, which is addressing the demand side of the equation and making the Saudis our strategic allies so that they don't feel the need to go down that path.
2: Sir.
9: I'm Tim Persons. I'm the former chief scientist of the GAO, so thank you to the discussants here. The word reprocessing's come up a couple times, so I just wanted to ask both the pro and the con, to talk about the reprocessing potential of this particular agreement and what that might do.
10: Okay, can you define it? Could you help us define that term?
9: Reprocessing. Mm-hmm. So this is about how plutonium is a man-made substance that's created only in reactors. It can be harvested. Actually, by the way, reprocessing technology was one of these American inventions, and now the French have perfected it, and they're the sort of the world leaders on doing that. So how you harvest out of a spent nuclear
10: fuel. So every civilian nuclear reactor produces plutonium. Something has to happen to it, and it can be used for weapons. And what do you do about that?
4: Most countries that have nuclear reactors don't make their own fuel. The reason is it's extremely expensive. It takes a decade or more to build the facilities, billions of dollars. Countries buy it from the half dozen or so countries or consortium that do make it, and that's what we prefer. That's the arrangement we made with the United Arab Emirates, who also wanted to buy nuclear technology from the United States, and we made a great deal with them. We helped them build a reactor. They have an operating nuclear reactor today, but we explicitly excluded uranium enrichment or plutonium reprocessing equipment from there. We called it the gold standard. This is what the Saudi deal would kill.
10: Joe, I'm going to jump in because the question is, you've passed the plutonium
7: reprocessing
10: question.
7: Reprocessing is not allowed under the agreement.
10: Say again, please.
7: Reprocessing is actually not permitted under this agreement. If we got to a point of, at the end of the study, of doing doing enrichment, there would not be allowed reprocessing. So I think everybody here agrees, and I know that in my negotiations with the Saudis, and I can tell you that I negotiated this directly with the senior leadership, there was not going to be reprocessing. They wanted a commitment to have that conversation again in 30 years, and we were open to having a conversation again 30 years after the enrichment began, if we got to the point of enrichment. So you're talking about in 50 years from now.
10: Sharon, does that response reassure you?
8: No, because it says the parties shall not reprocess unless the parties agree in writing. So this is the same refrain we keep hearing. We're not giving you this stuff unless we agree in writing. I know that this is language that we see in many, many nuclear cooperation agreements, but those agreements don't have all this extra stuff, which is promising enrichment and, you know, the full fuel cycle. I'm shocked that Saudi Arabia, which now does not have any commercial nuclear power plants, wants the full range of fuel cycle capabilities. There's got to be a reason why reprocessing was left in there, and I think it's because they want the option open in the future, and make no mistake, it's the second path to the bomb.
11: Michael Gordon, Wall Street Journal. I've never heard the administration say, and I've tracked them closely, that they intend to go back to Congress after the two-year study is completed and seek further approval. In other words, that any enrichment wouldn't be carried out under the umbrella of the original consideration by Congress.
5: RD is banned under this agreement. It's in the letter of the agreement. And if you have to have, this is the enrichment technology itself, go, it must go before the Congress. And even if it's black boxed, Michael, it's got to be a so-called subsequent arrangement, and that's got to go to the cognizant committee.
8: Well, I'm now really curious, Dan, if you think the agreement has to go back to Congress, that would suggest that we would have to amend the agreement to include restricted data, which would mean that we would be sharing some kind of technology, or the Saudis would be operating the centrifuge plant. That's really interesting. Do I understand that correctly?
5: I'm just reading the text, Sharon. It says no RD. And therefore, if you want RD, you got to go back to Congress for a full 90-day review. I was not making an advocacy point at all.
8: But we could build a centrifuge plant in Saudi Arabia, owned and operated by us within this black box, without going back to Congress. Is that correct? Except you'd need an export license.
12: Should we define
5: No,
12: the
5: no,
12: black
5: you
12: box?
5: Need a subsequent arrangement.
8: Which is, for the audience, explain that it requires Congress to respond in 15 days, which I think we all know is not going to happen.
10: All of that's going to have to stand as a rhetorical question pending further research by the listener. We're going to move on to our closing round, and each of the debaters takes the floor one more time to more briefly make their case. Dan, you are first up. You have

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1: In which we inhabit. We are in a situation, life is full of compared to what's. And if I compare an ideal in which everybody did every jot and tittle of what we wanted, or they had nothing else to do, I'd go with it for all day long. But we don't. They have choices. This is not a multiple choice exam in which the correct answer is none of the above. They're going to go with somebody. I'd rather have them go with us. You got the 9 non-proliferation conditions, no explosion. We have alternatives. We could suspend defense cooperation. There are midnight hammer-like options if really things got really bad. There's a bilateral safeguards agreement in which the IAEA director general, who's highly respected, says it's very, very close to the additional protocol. And you have these provisions of studies and need for prior consent. If we don't take this opportunity, we are going to sacrifice our leadership in the region and a century-long relationship. We don't have the leverage now that we will have to get the non-proliferation objectives we want until we get them tied in with us in the exclusive economic relationship that this agreement would provide. I strongly believe this is in our long-term national interest and non-proliferation interest, and that's why I hope you vote with the affirmative.
2: Thank you. Sharon, the floor is yours. You are arguing the other side.
3: So, Amos, I hope you won't get on my case for living in the past, but I'm going to share 2 anecdotes from my time in government trying to halt nuclear weapons proliferation. The first one has to do with Russia and Iran. In the 1990s, we were really struggling to get a grip on what Iran was hiding. Russia had signed a contract to finish the Bushehr reactor in 1995, and a couple years later, we heard some inklings that there was some enrichment technology transfers. We were able to convince the Russians not to ship it, but I really clearly recall Russian officials telling me, don't worry about our collaboration, we have it under control. Today we know that Russia could not control Iran or what outside actors chose to sell to Iran. So the second anecdote concerns India. In 2005, the U.S. government argued to overturn the longstanding ban on nuclear trade with India, a non-NPT state, on 3 counts. It was a strategic ally, we needed India to counter China, and we needed this deal to promote U.S. nuclear exports. We weren't worried about India getting the bomb because, after all, they already had it. Well, 20 years later, we are a little closer diplomatically to India than we were, but we have 0 contracts to sell nuclear power reactors, and India follows its own foreign defense and trade policy vis-a-vis China. Meanwhile, China used the precedent to expand its nuclear cooperation with Pakistan, a known source of proliferation. So like this deal, the risks were clear while the benefits were murky. If you believe that we can control a determined proliferator, like Russia thought with Iran, or bend a sovereign ally to our will, like we thought we could with India, then you should vote for the affirmative. If not, I think you'll agree that this deal is not in America's interests.
2: Amos, the floor is yours.
4: The choice that we had in the 1990s, in the 1970s, and Russia of the 1990s, think about Russia of the 1990s, with the power of the United States and the decline of the Soviet Union, or China in the 1990s. That's not that long ago. It ain't the world we live in today. That's not who we're up against. The collaboration between Russia and Iran is evident every day in their weapons program. What China is willing or not willing to do, I don't know. I know I don't trust them. I know I don't trust when they say, well, we won't sell, or we won't help them, someone else develop. And I'm not willing to take that bet that I'll wake up one morning and find out that I missed the boat, I missed the train, and Saudi does have, or another country does have, and I don't have that capacity.

0: Dan talked about an order book. It sounds so mundane and so business, as Joe says. Guess what? The government dollars that you heard that we're investing in nuclear, it's pittance in that industry. It's nothing. It's pennies. Without the private sector, we have no nuclear power, the cleanest power that we have, that we rely on, and that other countries are going to rely on. Do I want to do this deal? No. Do I feel that the American national security interest is that we must do this deal? 100%, because the alternative is a lot worse. Keeping them in an exclusive relationship with the United States is critical and is good for us. And maybe we'll get to an enrichment facility, and maybe we won't. But if we do, and that's a big if, it will be under our terms. And we have the ability to verify and to see what's happening and to address it if something goes wrong. But the best chance of doing that is to keeping Saudi Arabia on our side. That's why I think you should vote yes.
1: Joe Cernceroni, you have the last word.
2: This deal is one of the most corrupt, ill-considered deals I have ever seen. It is by far the worst nuclear deal the United States has ever proposed in its history. And I know that there's a lot of money in Washington. There's a lot of money behind this. There's a lot of lobbyists engaged in this. I want you to know that Sharon and I have no financial interest in this deal. We don't make money if it passes. We don't make money if it doesn't pass. We're just looking at the national security interest. And the nuclear industry wants to convince us that their interests are the national interest, that they will profit, but we will all profit. Our opponents say that we don't want to sacrifice U.S. leadership in the Middle East. Too late. We have sacrificed U.S. leadership, and this deal is not going to get it back for us. It is not going to get it back. It's going to make us look worse. If you want to start a nuclear bomb program in Saudi Arabia, if you want to start a nuclear arms race in the Middle East, this is how you do it. Brad Sherman summed it up. Congressman Brad Sherman, a president waging a war to prevent nuclear proliferation in the Middle East should not facilitate proliferation just because U.S. companies stand to make a profit. There is a bipartisan spectrum of experts who oppose this, on the right and the left. Foundation for the Defense of Democracy is one of the most virulent opponents of this deal, as they were an opponent when the Biden administration proposed it. I am a virulent opponent of this deal, as I was when the Biden administration opposed it. It's terrible policy. It's dangerous policy. Don't be bamboozled into this. Use your common sense. Vote no.
1: All right, that is a wrap on the argumentation portion of the evening. I want to thank the council for this event. It's yet another one in their series of great events we've had, and it's fantastic to be here in Washington. So thank you again to the Council on Foreign Relations. Thank you to our debaters, Amos and Dan and Sharon and Joe. You really brought to this event the thing that we like to demonstrate, which is people can disagree vociferously and passionately, but they can do so with respect for one another. And you all demonstrated that so very, very well. On the question, does the U.S.-Saudi civil nuclear agreement serve America's interests? Before the debate, 13.8% said yes, 47.7% said no, and 38.5% were undecided. After the debate, the yes side gained 20.9%. The no side gained 9.2%. That means the side arguing yes moved most people in percentage point terms. So we declare them our winner in this debate. Our congratulations to them. Thank you, everybody. I'm John Donvan. We'll see you next time.
3: As a nonprofit working to combat extreme polarization through civil debate, our work is made possible by listeners like you, and by the Rosenkranz Foundation, and by supporters of Open to Debate. Robert Rosenkranz is our chairman. Our CEO is Leah Matthau. Andrew Lipson is head of production. Michelle DeBrasini is head of marketing. Alexis Pangrazzi is our executive producer. The Open to Debate team also includes Katie Perry, Gabriella Mayer, Gabrielle Iannicelli, Julia Serkin, Linda Lee, and Scott Jacoby. Damon Whittemore mixed this episode. Our theme music is by Alex Clement. I'm John Donvan. We'll see you next time on Open to Debate.

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0: I'm Ray Bassett, and today on Scenic Roots, photographer Garrett Strang on Paris in the Raw.
1: You can really, if you really pay attention, you really can capture some amazing moments, and they are moments in time that can be shared for eternity. I mean, that was the beauty of it.
0: Rachel Maddox, author of Life Expectancy.
2: Felt like I could control something in the world if I could write it down. 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
0: And Christopher Hebert, author of Delivery.
3: Writing this was also about revisiting what it felt like to be a kid who was just sort of lost and didn't know how to be in the world and was discovering it in ways that didn't always go smoothly.
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4: Live from NPR News in Washington, I'm Dave Mattingly. After 23 years, U.S. military forces are officially out of Iraq. Today marks their formal departure. In March of 2003, President George W. Bush launched Operation Iraqi Freedom, arguing Iraqi leader Saddam Hussein possessed or was working to obtain weapons of mass destruction in violation of UN resolutions. It was later determined Iraq had no WMD stockpiles. At the height of the war, the U.S. had 170,000 soldiers and personnel in the country. More than 4,000 American troops lost their lives in decades of war. Tens of thousands more were injured. President Trump's tariff policies will be the focus today when a specialized trade court holds a hearing. As NPR's Scott Horsley reports, two previous efforts by the president to tax nearly all U.S. imports were found to be illegal.
5: Since July, President Trump has imposed double-digit tariffs on nearly all U.S. imports in what the administration claims is a response to forced labor. But opponents say the administration made no effort to differentiate between goods from countries where forced labor is common and those where it's not. Critics say the forced labor claim is a mere pretext, and the tariffs are really just a third attempt by the administration to impose worldwide tariffs after two earlier rounds were struck down by the courts. Several importers in nearly two dozen states are asking the Court of International Trade to overturn these latest import taxes. They also want the court to order the Trump administration to refund the money it's already collected. Scott Horsley, NPR News, Washington.
4: A man shot and wounded during an immigration enforcement effort in Texas this month is now charged with assaulting a federal officer. Mose Bouchel with member station KUT says that shooting occurred during a traffic stop in Austin and involved an officer with U.S. Immigration and Customs Enforcement.
6: In early accounts from his legal team, Wilber Garces Perez said he did not know he was being pursued by immigration agents before he was shot. But a criminal complaint filed by ICE says officers identified themselves during an initial stop before he fled in his car, hitting one of them with a side view mirror. That led to a chase and ended with one agent forcing a stop, then shooting Garces Perez, saying he feared he'd be struck by the car. The criminal complaint says one of the two officers was wearing a body camera for the initial stop, but that the agent turned the camera off before arriving at the scene of the shooting. Garces Perez has filed a federal lawsuit, primarily seeking to block deportation. I'm Mose Bouchel in Austin.
4: Flooded roads are reported across much of New Mexico and areas of Arizona from the remnants of Hurricane Polo. The National Weather Service has issued flood watches and warnings from Arizona to central Texas, northward to Iowa and South Dakota. Heavy rains continue falling across a wide area. Some water rescues have been reported. This is NPR News from Washington. Prosecutors in Massachusetts are still deciding whether Lindsay Clancy will be retried on charges of killing her three young children. Clancy appeared in court yesterday for the first time since a mistrial was declared in her case earlier this month. Deborah Becker with member station WBUR reports.
7: Judge William Sullivan took several motions under advisement filed by both sides and set another hearing date for November. Some motions asked the judge to dismiss the case. Plymouth County District Attorney Tim Cruz said his office is still considering whether there will be a new trial.
8: No determination has been made as to anything. We're doing our due diligence. We're going to continue to do that.
7: Cruz did not say when he would decide or whether Clancy would be charged with first-degree murder again or lesser charges. For NPR News, I'm Deborah Becker in Boston.
4: It's been two centuries since the state of Tennessee has executed a woman. This morning, a woman convicted of a 1995 murder is scheduled to be put to death by lethal injection at a maximum security prison. 50-year-old Krista Gale Pike was convicted, along with her boyfriend, of fatally stabbing a 19-year-old woman at a job training facility in Knoxville. The victim was a classmate of Pike's. Her supporters have cited Pike's history of mental illness and severe sexual abuse as a child. The U.S. Supreme Court declined to halt the execution. Tennessee's governor denied clemency. Later this morning, ADP will release its report on the number of jobs added by private employers in the U.S. for the month of September. I'm Dave Mattingly in Washington.
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10: This week, we saw a rare coming together of the White House press corps.
11: No TV coverage of President Trump today. No still photographs either. It's an act of solidarity over Trump's selective White House media ban.
10: With the ban lifted for now, this battle may have been won, but the president's war on the press continues on this week's On the Media from WNYC.
0: This is Scenic Roots. I'm Ray Bassett. Thanks for joining us. As the saying goes, a picture is worth a thousand words. And for a collection of photos taken of everyday life in Paris, those words are just scratching the surface. The collection, Paris in the Raw, recently on display at the Hunter Museum of American Art here in Chattanooga. The photographer, Garrett Strang, who is from Chattanooga and about a decade ago made his home in Paris. Here's part of our conversation from this summer.
12: By aiming for the spontaneous, by aiming for off the beaten path, then how did you think through sifting and curating those years of photos into what we see in this book and what we saw with the exhibition at the Hunter?
1: Well, I was just working out of total passion. I mean, I was so motivated. So I was shooting a lot. I use a Adobe Lightroom, and it's great for storing photographs and organizing and everything. But it took a long time. Just in short, I had to have some ankle operation and an ankle replacement because my ankle was so messed up. But I managed to walk all these years in tremendous pain and then finally got an operation. France has great medical, and there was a surgeon over there who could fix ankle replacements. Anyway, so he agreed to do it. So after that, I actually couldn't go out. So I sat down in front of my computer for 8 months because I couldn't walk. And I started pulling it all together in the best shots. And I had a huge amount of best shots, but some had to be edited down because the book is about 260 pages. But it's a good question because you really have to kind of purge yourself, you know. And the other thing is, with me, there were times I get so attached to the photograph sometimes because of the situation and the person and the interaction. But nobody sees that. That's all like personal emotion. And you have to let go of that. You have to let go of that and see the image for what it is, just with the story and emotion it presents. But I was so emotionally attached, I had a book that probably could have been over 600 pages, but it had to be, you know, edited down to the best. And I had some other eyes looking at it. Like, I've got some photography friends over there that said, they even came to me and they said, you should do a book. And I thought, a book? And I thought, oh, okay, well, you know, sounds like a good idea. But that's kind of a big thing for a photographer to actually make a book, because when you see it all together, it's beautiful.
12: It goes back to what we were talking about earlier with tactile.
1: Yeah.
12: And you have that in your hands versus on a screen.
1: Yeah. And so I started pulling it together and trying to get the best. And like I said, I had these photographer friends who were really encouraging me. They said, you know, you got some fantastic work here. You should make a book. And I thought, okay, well, so I'll try to do that. And actually, I did have a program that I could actually make a book, a mock book, a big mock book. And it was relatively easy to do. You put it together, send it off, and they send it back. And it was like the greatest feeling in the world because it was all in my hand, even though it was not this one, but this is finished. It was like Christmas. I mean, I'd never seen all my work together in one book. And then my partner, who's a designer, a very good designer, very good visual, she's really good, fantastic visual. She laid everything out, and that's a job in itself. I mean, laying a book out, I thought it would be just you throw a bunch of photographs in there, and then the whole thing comes together, but it's not like that.
12: Everything needs to sit together and fit together.
1: As you flip through the book, there has to be some kind of consistency, not completely, but there's a connection and it holds the viewer better. So that took several months just to lay it out. So all of it takes a long time, but it's worth it. And then I started like trying to reach out to a few publishers. But then a publisher in Paris came to me, and that was really unusual. They were not a big publisher, but they've done a lot of books in and around Paris. And they saw my work, and the guy who owns the place loved the work. He was like, we want to publish your work in a book. And I was like, really? You really want to do this? And like, yes, we want to publish your work in a book. And we don't know how well it'll do, but they loved Paris. These people loved Paris. And they'd never seen anything like this. And they were committed. And I was just so happy because they really told me that we're going to do this. And the other thing nowadays is hard for a photographer to, usually a publisher asks a photographer like 15 or 20,000 euros to help pay for the publication because it's a lot of money to do like 2,000 books this big and then distribute them. That's a whole other arm. They have a distributor. So all that cost a huge amount of money, but they didn't ask me for any money. I said, you don't want me to contribute? They said, no, we'll pay for the whole thing. But then on the back end, they get the largest percentage of the sales, as does the distributor. I don't get really anything, but like I said, I never did this for money anyway. So although I've gotten a good bit of money for it, but that was never important to me. I just wanted my work to get out there and be seen and appreciated. And they need to recuperate their money because they spent a lot of money to do it. And all publishing companies are faced with this, but it used to be photo books did really well, but now because of the internet and everything, they don't do as well. And it also helps if you're a famous photographer. I was completely unknown. There's a lot of great photographers who their books get bought up immediately. Steve McCurry, Sebastian Salgado, Elliot Erwitt, Cartier-Bresson, you know, all these are the best of the best, and the publishers don't have any trouble getting return on the sales. But this has actually done pretty well. But I was just happy that they said, we want to do this. And I was kind of in shock. But I thought, okay, you know, let's do it. So we did a lot more work laying it out and adding and taking photographs out and came out with a really good, I think, selection. And they were totally happy with everything. They were like, anything I wanted to do, I could do. Most publishers change it a lot or edit it a lot, but they were like, no, we like the way it looked.
12: What was it like to approach people that you wound up photographing?
1: That can be really tricky. I mean, I was extremely lucky because my French is not very good. I speak a little bit, but there's so many different ways to shoot street photography. There's candid, when you're just shooting without asking, without you're trying to capture. And those are sometimes the best photographs because there is no reaction. You're just capturing the moment, the face, the expression, the action. So I like candid, but you have to be careful because some people don't like to be photographed without being asked. Like I do a lot of street portraits, and those you have to be careful. If I see somebody's face I really like, I would usually ask. Say, look, but I would say it in a nice way. And another thing that a smile goes a long way when they want to feel like that you're okay and you're not weird or anything like that. Because these people, you know, they said, why do you want to take a photograph of me? I just like your eyes. I like your face. I like your hair. I like your expression. And nobody ever tells them that. they're so happy to hear that. You know, when you tell somebody that, they're like a nice surprise that somebody likes the way they look. So they're kind of okay. And then sometimes I would give them a photograph. You know, I'd always show it to them. I'd take their picture and I always show it to them and share it with them. Say, look, you really got a great face, you know. They'd love that. It's amazing. Sometimes it's a little scary to ask somebody. I mean, you know, you're kind of like, oh, God, I really want to get a photograph of that person, but I have to ask them. I have to approach them. And, I mean, all they can say is no. And you just say, okay. You don't do it anyway. If they say no, you say, okay, I just like your face, but I get it. So, but then there's a lot of other stuff that actually happens in the street. Like, I shot a lot of performers. There was some fantastic talent in the streets. I mean, really, this was kind of before COVID. Really incredible people doing stuff in the streets for money. But they were very talented, and I had to shoot them because I'd never seen anything like that. I've got some shots of things that you wouldn't believe performers. And then they're always, they have a hat out, and I always give money. I mean, I always give money, even to people that might be a little bit down on their luck. If they let me shoot their portrait, I offer some money. I always give them something, and they really appreciate that. So you can't just take it. You got to give something in return for their time. And musicians, whenever I see musicians playing in the Metro, you know, they can play in the Metro and perform. They're doing it for money, but they're good. In France, they have to go through a review before the Metro will let them play in the Metro. They can't just go down there and start playing. They have to be good. So all of that, performers, and then so I always tried to give something back, even if it's a photograph or a little money. And then lovers. I mean, lovers in the street is one of my favorite things. I love to see love in the street. So I've got a lot of people embraced, but you can't really see their faces. They're just so locked into their moment, kissing and whatever. But they're beautiful moments. I mean, all photographers have some couples embracing and loving in the streets. And it is a nice moment. It's a nice moment in a big city to see a couple completely, they're lost in their love. And then some couples see me photographing them and they say, can we get a shot? Can we have a photograph of that, of us kissing and, you know, whatever they're doing? I say, sure. So I send them a photograph because they're happy that I took a photograph, but they'd like to have a copy of it. So I did that a lot. And dancers, there's a lot of dancing in the streets. There's different places where dancers perform and they're really good dancers. And that's always interesting. I like energy in the street. Like, I like the momentum and the energy that I would see of people doing, you know, really embracing life in the moment, in the street, and doing their thing. And there was a lot of that. It's come back. Before COVID, there was, but it's come back now a lot. Not as much, but there's a lot of tourists in Paris, and the tourists would give money to these people because they'd never seen any of this stuff. And then protest.
12: There's always a protest season in France.
1: The French are famous for complaining. They love to complain more than anybody else in the world. But protests are big. Protests are extremely important. And there's always something to protest about. I mean, salaries, retirement, jobs, you know. So there were some huge protests that I would shoot. One was called the Gilets Jaunes. It was right when Macron got elected. And it was huge. And I went down there. I'd never shot protests before, but I've got some shots in the book, but it's major. But the police have to let them do it. That's one thing. There's no guns in France, and the police will not use guns. They just will not, regardless. And sometimes the protests get really violent, but they're instructed never to pull a gun. Like in America, they don't mind doing that. But there are no guns in France. That's one thing I like about it. People do not have guns. Just don't have them. So there's a lot less gun violence. But I remember I got tear gassed at this. I thought I was away from some of the stuff. You know, they do tear gas, and they do have these flash bombs that they throw to try and get the crowd back, you know. But I was photographing around the Arc de Triomphe, and all this tear gas I thought was way over there, you know, around. And all of a sudden the wind changed, and I was just engulfed in tear gas. I'd never had that before. I couldn't see, I couldn't breathe. But the protesters like photographers, so they all came over to me and started putting eye drops in my eye. You know, they want to be photographed. They like the publicity of what they're doing. They love to show what they're doing and how it might be used. All protesters are like this. They're all over on Republic Square, is a big place where protests take place. So I photographed a lot of that, and they don't mind. You get right in their face and everything. They like it. So protests are quite a interesting. There's almost too many of them. You can't cover all of them.
12: Of all the photos in this book, all the photos that were on display at the Hunter, what's one photo in the collection that's been on the forefront of your mind at this time for whatever reason?
1: One photograph that, I don't know, I mean, I like it. It seems to be very popular because it's been bought many times. It's a photograph of an old man sitting on the Pont des Arts, which is a pedestrian bridge over the Seine River, and he's sitting there with his dog next to him. And I call it Love on the Seine because it's obviously this old man and his dog are in love, and they're looking at the Eiffel Tower, you know, and they're just gazing out over the Seine. It's really, it's a pretty powerful picture because of its simplicity, but it also goes a lot deeper. So that one, actually, a lot of people have bought that. But I like shots that are kind of complicated. I do these really sort of one-time shots on the metro, but they involve reflection, the energy of the train going down the track, the people behind me, and I'm shooting the track so you can see like five or six different things going on from the front of the metro. And they're really, to me, it's a powerful shot because there's no trick photography in it. I like reflections, and I do a lot of reflections in different angles because I like for the shot to have a lot of energy in it. So these shots are actually, they're very difficult to get. The light, everything has to be right, light, shadow, reflection. But it tells a story about, and the metro, it really runs the city, you know, and it's well designed and it's efficient and everything. So I did a lot of, and that was usually when the weather was bad, I would go underground and shoot where it was warmer. Some of those shots to me are full of this sort of energy that I like. I love silhouettes. I love reflections. I love movement, slow shutter speed and movement, showing that, like in the train stations, I can get some fantastic movement, kind of time lapse, slow shutter speed, but showing the energy of what's going on. And portraits. Portraits are the hardest thing to probably get right because you want to get the emotion. You don't want it to be like a smiley face or any of that. I don't like any of that stuff. I want the person to be real, really real. And sometimes it takes more than several shots to get that. Eventually they come into themselves and you can get this kind of shot you want. So some of those are in the book.
12: And we'll leave it there. Garrett, thanks so much.
1: All right. Thank you. It was a pleasure.
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0: This is Scenic Routes. I'm Ray Bassett. A coming-of-age story is grounded in a time and a place. For Chattanooga author Rachel Maddox, the story she tells in her memoir, Life Expectancy, is at the turn of the millennium in this corner of the Southeast. This spring, I spoke with her. Rachel, thanks for joining us.
16: Thanks for having me.
0: Talk more about growing up in East Brainerd as a source for the story that you tell in this book.
16: I think I would probably have had this kind of trajectory in my mind if I lived in the city or at the beach or anywhere. But I think the East Brainerd at the time, growing up in like the late 80s, 90s, early 2000s, it was a place that didn't feel like it had a lot of history. And I was a kid that was very like susceptible to a historical plaque or a tour where I wanted to know like what had been happening there like throughout time. Now I know more about, not as much as I want to, but more about like the area before it was subdivisions, but it was a place that didn't feel like anything had ever really happened or would ever happen. One place, interestingly, that I was pretty fixated on as a child was I went to Westview Elementary back when it was the old building, before it was the building now, quite an old building across from a very old brick church that had a cemetery next to it on the tail end of East Brainerd Road, right before you get out to Appison. And I was both like repelled by and very, very interested in this old cemetery that was across the street. Like, it was just the most terrifying place I could imagine. It felt like it was trying to get me. And I had a hard time thinking about anything else when I was in vision of it, which was difficult because our playground faced the cemetery. And that was a lot of kind of the locus, the physical location of a lot of my like early anxiety about death. But I recently visited the cemetery for the first time. And I realized that some of the graves had been there since the late 1800s, like quite old, more than 100 years old, 150 years old. A lot of them, I think, were the families, the white families that had settled out there on what I think was Cherokee land before. I could be wrong about that. I should know since it's where I grew up. But it was a real sense of like, oh, there were people that lived here, people that are buried here, people who had their farms that were turned into the subdivisions that my friends and I grew up in. And it was all just sitting right here across from me. And it was the thing that I was most obsessed with not thinking about and therefore thinking about all the time.
12: Talk more about how you became a writer. What drew you to writing? What drew you to telling stories through writing?
16: I feel like it's a cliche. I think a lot of writers say this. I don't know, but I don't remember a time that it wasn't what I wanted to be doing. For Christmas, I think when I was in kindergarten or first grade, my sister, who was much younger, so this was very much a purchase guided by my parents at Hamilton Place Mall at the Hello Kitty store, bought me a diary with a lock and gave it to me for Christmas. And I remember just being like, okay, here we go. I need to record all of my thoughts, which were mostly about how my sister was annoying to me at age 7. So sorry, Sarah. Thank you for the gift. But it was just, I had a desire to write things down, and I wrote some fiction when I was younger, but mostly it was my real life that I wanted to record. And I think also a sense of kind of an awareness at a young age of things feeling like they were slipping away from me. Like, it felt like I could control something in the world. If I could write it down, I wouldn't forget it. It wouldn't be gone. It wouldn't be lost. So a kind of like a hoarder of thoughts, a hoarder of memories. And it became, you know, it was my number one subject in school. I was good at it, so that also helped. Like, I'm not a person that likes to do things that I'm not good at, unfortunately. So there was a lot of like reinforcing over and over again. It was always there. It's always been part of me.
12: Let's talk more about life expectancy.
16: Sure.
12: You touch on growing up in the South, in this corner of the South. You touch on mortality, death, anxiety. Very open about all those things.
16: Yeah. Yeah, it's hard to talk about one of those things without bringing in the others. So I started writing the book quite a long time before I knew what I was writing, kind of along the same lines as the desire to write. I just felt like always like I was going to write a book, which I think took a lot of forms. Like, at one point I was like, I'll probably write like a Babysitter's Club-esque like series when I was a child, and then it became other things over time. And when I was in my mid-20s, I was finally like, it's time. I got to get this done before I'm 30. Because if I can't imagine what life will be after the age of 30. So I started writing this book, and I was just kind of dumping whatever interesting thought I had in my mind, you know, into a Google Doc. And the book really solidified after I had a conversation with a friend. This is what opens the book. A conversation with some friends at a bar where a friend of mine, we were all in our late 20s at the time, mentioned that she was feeling a lot of anxiety about death, and she thought maybe it was because her grandmother had just died. She'd never really thought about it before, but it was something that was really like occupying her thoughts recently. And my mind was blown. I was like, oh, this is something that you recently became anxious about? Like, I didn't realize that it was an option, perhaps, to not be thinking about this constantly throughout my entire childhood and high school and college. So once I kind of had that gap to write in, like, well, if she's doing that, like, what is my experience if it's not a universal experience? It's hard to tease out sometimes, like, as a person who is anxious and has been on, you know, anxiety medication and seen therapists and just dealt with anxiety in my life, like, what is an actual thought I'm having versus a legitimate fear versus, you know, what is my just like weird brain chemistry making me think about too much? And I think that at a certain point, there's not really a difference and you're just living your life. And so the writing process was kind of an exploration and excavation. It helped that I started going to therapy at some point during the book, which could really allow me to kind of tease out, like, what are things that I was experiencing an unreasonable amount of anxiety about as a kid? And what is something that is actually healthy and good and productive for a human to think about? It can be a very fine line, I think, when it comes to thinking about death and talking about death. There are a lot of positive side effects of thinking about it, but also it can, you know, easily slip off into the deep, dark hole.
12: And then there's also the context of having all of these thoughts and all of these feelings during the coming of age phase of life. How much of that is because it's the coming of age phase of life, and how much of it are circumstances in your life that coincide with coming of age? That's also very hard to separate, if not impossible at times.
16: Right. I mean, I think there's kind of just like a natural progression of young kids experiencing the death of older family members, like grandparents, great uncles, great aunts, also pets. So that happens a lot. I mean, it happened to a lot of people I know when they were little kids, they had a grandparent who died or a family member who was older. And then there's also this feeling that kids and teenagers are not thinking about death, that they kind of feel a sense of immunity and immortality. That's why, I mean, I think lots of reckless behavior, I think, is attributed to like, oh, they don't know. They don't know that they are like fallible creatures. So it's a weird tension where on one hand, like I think a lot of kids, and that's like, if you're lucky, you just have like an older family member who dies when you're a child, but a lot of kids go through a lot. I didn't. My childhood was very like kind of padded out, lots of styrofoam peanuts padding out the experience, as it were. But a lot of kids experience darkness and trauma and really intense experiences that I think are not made room for, because there is also a cultural sense of like, oh, kids, they don't know, they don't understand, they think they're going to live forever. And I think, I mean, I have a 3.5-year-old now, so I'm trying to figure out how to be a parent that is not pushing her to think about her mortality, but kind of meeting her where she is and answering questions in an age-appropriate way and not giving her an illusion that it's not part of life.
12: How much of a challenge was it to take those thoughts and those feelings and encapsulate them into words? Because similar to the other tensions we've been talking about for the past few minutes, there's what's on the inside, and then you try to throw it on a page as the first draft, and maybe in the moment, maybe even stream of consciousness, it's all resonating with you, but then you put it aside and you come back to it and you wonder, was that what I was really trying to say? Does it really look like that? How much of that did you find yourself encountering as you were crafting this memoir?
16: Well, I just said a minute ago, like I started writing the book in my late 20s. I am now 41 years old. So it was published this year. It took quite a long time. It took more than a decade of drafting it. It was just like having a sense that there was something in the darkness on the other side of a great chasm. And I was just whacking my way through it and had a very dull machete. But I was like, I got to get over there. I know it's there. So there was, I think, 10 drafts. And it was just a process of getting out the book that I could write at the time and then letting it sit and having readers, friends, writing group members respond to it. Later, I signed with an agent who was able to give me some very helpful feedback, has been a very good reader of the book. And just every time kind of being like, that's not quite it. That's not quite it. I know it's not there. It was almost like there was like a, not to confuse the metaphors, but there was like a tuning fork I was constantly trying to get it in harmony with. And just the process of expanding and shrinking and expanding and shrinking, and the new things would happen in my life. At one point, like every draft I was writing, I was just adding chapters because things thematically related kept happening and kept happening. And in the final draft, I finally cut it back. I cut back several chapters at the end, which had eventually stretched into the 2020s, COVID, like the process of trying to have a child, which for me involved several miscarriages. So there was a lot of like thematic, like life and death and pandemic and mass suffering. And finally, I just had to scale it back. And I wound up cutting it off right before my 30th birthday, which is around the time that I had started writing the book, ironically. So yeah, it was a definitely a process of refinement, which was a big deal for me as a person who grew up thinking like, well, I'm a good writer and my first draft is, that's it. That's perfect. Here I am. So I love drafting. Unfortunately, I never want to publish anything again. I'm just going to write 20 drafts of my next books and then die.
0: Talk more about the journey with publishing this book.
16: When I started writing the book, I was pretty sure that I was going to finish it before I was 30 and sell it to a major publisher and be able to quit my job and be on a lot of podcasts, magazine articles, like just have my career just like blast off from there. It didn't happen that way. I didn't finish it before I was 30. I didn't finish it for a long time. I got to a point where I had a draft and I was like, this is it. This is really good. I'm going to try to get an agent. And I did. She was fantastic. And we worked on it several times over a couple more drafts, just getting it ready to go out in submission. And when it finally went out, we were very hopeful. We thought, okay, this is it. It was summer 2021. People were coming back to life. It was hot vac summer. Everything was going to happen. All of our thwarted dreams were like going to come true. And then much like everything else that happened in summer 2021, we never heard back. It was just crickets. The market had changed. The publishing industry is just like constantly going through some trend, some obsession with like a new thing, a new way of working. And I think the book might have sold the summer I started working on it if it had been finished. But almost 10 years later, it was just like a different world. And so we let it sit for a while. I had a baby. I was living in Atlanta at the time. And then my family moved back to Chattanooga. And by the time we landed back here, it was pretty obvious that the book wasn't going to sell the way we thought, which had been really difficult. I'd pinned a lot of hopes and dreams on the publishing industry. Taking my book and publishing it and going through all the traditional routes. And at that point, I had the option of just kind of shelving it, putting it in a drawer, maybe revisiting it later while I worked on something else, or publishing it myself, which came to seem like the better option. I remember saying, like, if I don't get this book out into the world in some form, like, I just don't think I can move on. And the technology had kind of advanced with self-publishing. It seemed a lot more accessible. And still a bit of a taboo around it, a bit of a stigma. I think the publishing industry is really focused on a lot of the prestige that it can bestow upon a writer. A lot of writers, I mean, myself included, up to a few years ago, took that very, very seriously. But I was like, I know it's good. I've had friends read it. I had a copy editor. I paid her to copy edit it. It had been through enough and it kind of had been honed down to its like most essential self. And I just decided to trust my own taste and get it out there myself.
0: Talk about the comparisons that have been made to this memoir. Everyone from the writer Joan Didion to the film Lady Bird.
16: Well, this is where I reveal that everything you see on the cover of the book, inside the book, outside the book, written on the like, you know, retail site for the book is written by me. I am my own marketing team and my own publisher, which felt kind of wrong. I was like, you know, I wanted someone else to be there to be like, this is an amazing book. I can vouch for it. My name is not Rachel Maddox. This is what we think of it. But I had to be like, well, I have to be the one to sell it. I have to kind of triangulate what I think a person who has never read it before might read it and think of in terms of reference points. And Joan Didion's Year of Magical Thinking has been an important book for me just in my own life, like not even as a writer, but as a person reading that around the time that it first came out, her memoir of her husband of many years dying very suddenly and her as a much older person, I think she was in her 60s or 70s at the time, dealing with kind of the fragility of life, the quickness with which things can alter and just change. I mean, she has the line, life changes in the instant, the ordinary instant. And I think it was kind of heralded as a book about this thing that might happen in the future when your spouse dies. But it was something that I really related to thinking about my own childhood, my own years growing up, is how quickly it felt like things could change in terms of one day someone is alive and the next they are dead. Like that is something that happens. Sometimes it's a more protracted process. So it was something that it was a touchstone for me personally. And it's a very popular book. I probably am not the first person that anyone is hearing this talk about, but I thought it could be a useful kind of point of reference for anyone thinking about what this book might be. It is not someone who is a septuagenarian thinking about life and death. It's someone who is 7 years old, not 70, seven through, you know, the age of almost 30. And then the other, I think, kind of counterbalance to that is the movie Lady Bird, which was directed by Greta Gerwig and came out several years ago. And I remember watching it. My husband actually fell asleep when we were watching it, and I just let him sleep because I was like, I am having such a moment with this movie. The main character, whose nickname is Lady Bird, is a high school senior in the years 2002 to 2003, which is my exact senior year of high school. She's dealing with, you know, thoughts of leaving home versus staying, the kind of tension between the family you grew up in and like the promise of the big wide world, navigating falling in love, navigating questions of her own religious faith. What does it mean to love? What does it mean to love a place and still want to leave it? And specifically, there was a scene where she's laying on her parents' plaid couch in their wood-paneled living room, watching the Iraq War begin on television, which, like, I get goosebumps when I think about it, because I had that exact experience, like down to the wood paneling and the plaid couch, thinking like, what is this world that I'm going to be entering? What am I giving up? Like, I'm being pushed out of my childhood just because, you know, I'm the baby bird that needs to fledge, but like, where am I going? Like, where is it that I live? Like, what can I count on and not count on in this world? Like, what are the forces that are just beyond me? So those two things I figured I could easily say to someone, it's kind of like this and it's kind of like that. It's kind of like Year of Magical Thinking and it's kind of like Lady Bird. And if they were familiar with either one of those things, they might be able to see how those things would blend. At least I'm hoping so.
12: How much would you say telling this story has changed you?
16: It's hard to answer. I mean, I feel like I learned so much about myself in writing it. And I think a lot of that didn't even come out in the book. So much of the things that were cut out were just like, nobody needs to know about that. You know, that was for me. That's going to stay in the Google Docs. So I think that I can't imagine being the person that I am without having written this book. But that's also because I worked on it for such a long time. The 10 or more years that I worked on it comprised like several different jobs, a pandemic, several pregnancies, one of which resulted in a child, a move from Atlanta to Chattanooga, lots of new friends and old friends, and basically a fourth of my life, which I think I would have changed and become a different person, a different version of myself anyway. But yeah, I feel like I wrote the book and the book wrote me throughout the time that I was working on it. So I don't like the comparison of writing memoir and writing personal nonfiction to therapy. Like, they're very different things. But I do think for me, the process of writing does help me clarify a lot of my own thinking about my own life, about the world, other people and relationships. So it's really hard to say. I kind of can't imagine my life without it.
12: And for people who want to learn more about your book, Life Expectancy, and you and all that you do, where can they go online?
16: They can find me at rachelmaddux.com, RachelMaddux. And that has links to everything. I have a newsletter that I send for the promotion of the book. I've been posting way more than I would like to on Instagram. It has links to buy the book, which, if I can shout out Book and Cover in Chattanooga, and also Winder Binder. Both of those stores have either copies in stock or can order them. 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
12: All right, Rachel, thanks so much.
16: Ray, thank you for having me.
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12: This is Scenic Routes. I'm Ray Bassett. Think of a town about 30 years ago as analog was starting to give way to digital and the internet was around the corner. For Christopher Hebert, that's the time and the place for Delivery, his coming-of-age novel. Chris is Associate Professor of English and Director of the Creative Writing Program at the University of Tennessee in Knoxville. I spoke with him this spring. Chris, thanks for joining us.
18: That's a pleasure. Thank you for having me.
12: How did you arrive at the idea for this novel?
3: In a number of different directions that sort of very gradually converged. I think point one was that my previous novels tended to be pretty sort of grand in scale, large canvases and large ideas. And I decided I was interested in writing something a bit more personal. There was a sort of convergence of, I think, as tends to happen with writers, of just things we're writing and things we're reading, and a sort of an awareness of a story that I was trying to tell about being a kid and sort of coming of age, and the reading that I was doing of all things Homer's The Odyssey, and just realizing unexpected patterns between that novel in ways that I'd never thought about in my own life and my own behavior as a young man. And they sort of fed into one another in some unexpected ways.
12: And then let's set the scene for this story. Let's talk about Gabe and this town. He loves baseball. He loves Nell. And he's delivering pizza.
3: Correct. Yeah. Yeah. He is a kid who has a sort of glow about him. He has always been a bit of a star, but his star has recently fallen. He is a high school baseball star, has been assured that he's going to be drafted into the majors in the coming year. But he sustains in his junior year an injury, like what otherwise should be a fairly minor injury. And it sends him spiraling. It introduces doubts into his life that he's never had. It introduces fears that he's never dealt with and that he is just completely inequipped to deal with. And so the book ends up being a bit of an odyssey of avoidance and procrastination and somebody taking on everything he can think of as a distraction to keep him from thinking about all of the things that he's sort of too afraid to think of and doesn't know how to deal with.
12: We also have to set this in its place and its time. Talk about the town. The time is the early 1990s, just as Analog is about to make a huge series of pivots into the digital that we know now.
3: Yeah, absolutely. And that was one of the really fun aspects of writing this novel. It's set in 1993 and it's set in Central New York, which is where I grew up. I'm a very much a Rust Belt kid, so this is not fancy New York. This is Rust Belt New York, and Gabe is very much a product of his place. But time was sort of another unexpected discovery in going back and reliving what it was like to be there and realizing this was just a moment in history when there was a different way of being a kid than I think kids now experience. And it's extra interesting to me now that I'm a parent and my son is more or less the same age that Gabe was then. And realizing, so, you know, one of Gabe's main distractions is he takes this job delivering pizzas. He's injured. He's on the disabled list. He can't play. So he decides to occupy his time delivering pizzas. And it is, as you said, it is an analog time. This is before cell phones. And so the most advanced technology he has to communicate with the people around him is a CB radio. In writing about this, it allowed me to remember what it was like to be a teenager at a time when you really could just sort of disappear, when you could go off the map, when nobody knew where you were and you were not reporting in every moment. And it's partly what allows him to disappear for the stretches that he does on his misadventures. But it also makes me realize just for my son, who's just never experienced a world in which he could be unplugged and disconnected, the effort you have to go to now to experience the kind of thing that we took for granted when I was a kid was, I don't know, going off into the woods where there's, you know, where you're totally off grid. But part of what I really enjoyed writing is just the sort of space of quiet. I think that was possible to be a teenager driving around in a car, just separated from the chatter and the voices and the world, and just be alone with your thoughts, even though those thoughts are not always maybe the comfort that you would like them to be.
12: This is a coming of age novel, the latest in a long genre stories, whether we're talking short stories or we're talking novels. There's also, in this case, coming of age for a teenage boy, for a young man. And you sit with that aspect of that story.
3: That was an important piece of it for me. And I think in a lot of ways, writing this was also about revisiting what it felt like to be a kid who was just sort of lost and didn't know how to be in the world and was discovering it in ways that didn't always go smoothly and just sort of being thrust into things. And this is an opportunity when Gabe is sort of forced to reinvent himself and doesn't know how to go about doing it. And I think part of the issue with boys, we deserve only so much sympathy, but it is like one of the complicated things is that we, I think, are often given fewer of the tools to look internally, to the language to talk about feelings and the language to talk about failure. And I think it's especially acute in his case because he has always been so successful. You know, he, with very little effort, was always a star. And to go from that to suddenly feeling like, what if the thing that defined you as a person is no longer available to you? What do you do then? The sort of weird convergence between this and Homer was just me reading the Odyssey and thinking how interesting it is that Odysseus keeps talking about how desperate he is to get home and how desperate he is to get back to Penelope. But if you watch every choice that he and his men make on the way back, it is sabotaging themselves. Like every one of their misadventures with mythical creatures is an episode of self-sabotage. And it just felt like, to me, in reading

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1: Drive around in his car, and there's a kind of an identity crisis and a crisis of personality. And I think in both of these cases too, a crisis of masculinity. Like, both of these guys have defined themselves by their strength and their abilities. And what do you do when you're forced to set those aside?
2: And in the Odyssey, there is Penelope. And in your novel, there is Nell. Talk more about Nell.
1: Nell is, someone that I think Gabe really loves truly and dearly. His feelings for her are genuine and profound. And it is a kind of high school sweetheart love that I think is just beyond the sort of infatuation. She is truly someone he cares about. But he is, I think, always been sort of caught up in himself and so caught up in his stature that he's never really had to think about her as much as he really should. And so there's a way in which his love of her, I think, is like an ideal that does not match the reality of who she is. I think there are things about her that he doesn't quite know. And part of the journey of this novel is him having to come face to face with what it really means to be in a relationship with somebody, and for him to hold up his end of being there for her in a way that he has always expected her to be there for him. There are a lot of tests. You know, the novel is set over the course of a single night, and the night is a bit of a gauntlet of challenges and tests, and not all of them does he pass. And I guess I shouldn't say any more than that about where it ends up and where the test of Nell winds up, but she is certainly one of the tests.
2: What drew you to writing?
1: That's a good and difficult question. This is, in a lot of ways, an autobiographical. I actually started out in life as more of an athlete than a bookie kid, but I always had both of those sides to my personality. And among the autobiographical elements of this novel is that I was a high school baseball player. I was in no danger of being drafted, to be clear. I was not that good. But I did sustain this injury, and it did force me to completely change paths. And I did take a pizza delivery. But for me, that was a sort of transition into finding myself as another kind of person. And the kind of person that I discovered was a writer, like somebody who was interested in thinking about my experience of the world and my perspective on the world, and to sort of trying to make sense of the way that I understand the world. And it's been a long process. I think my writing path has gone off, and my novels are all quite different from one another. And so this was an interesting opportunity to sort of circle back to that question, I think, and think about, like, how did I find myself here? Because this story, this novel, is really sort of brings back to a moment, a very transitional moment in my life when I made that shift, where I went from being somebody who was not thinking very hard about a lot of stuff to suddenly somebody who had some of those skills of introversion and introspection and perspective that are so much the piece that writing is built on.
2: And talk more about your transition, your odyssey as a writer, if you will, from a small town in the Rust Belt to Appalachia and the work that you do now at the University of Tennessee at Knoxville.
1: It's been really interesting. I'd spent very little time in this region before I moved here. I grew up in the Rust Belt. I lived up through graduate school in the Rust Belt. I traveled from Syracuse and St. Louis and Michigan, Southeast Michigan, including Detroit. So place was always really important to me as a writer. I've always been really fascinated with place and how place sort of defines how we think of ourselves. And Appalachia is another region with a very strong sense of place, a very distinct sense of place, different from other regions in the country. I think one of the interesting things, when I introduce my students on the first day of classes and I tell them I'm from New York, they get this look in their eyes like they know what that means. And I have to say, no, I'm not from that New York. I know what you're imagining. You're imagining skyscrapers and incredibly fabulous people. And it's not that. And in fact, it's not that different from this, actually. I'm not from rural New York. I'm from Syracuse, which is a reasonable sized city. But like a lot of the Rust Belt, it's been down on its luck for a long time. There is plenty of poverty there. There were a lot of working class people. My community was very blue collar.

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5: From Marketplace in Washington, I'm Kimberly Adams. Remember the earbuds with the white cord that plugged into your phone or iPod from like 20-ish years ago? Some of us never let them go, but for most, they're a relic of the past. Not anymore, though. Bose announced new wired earbuds this week. The company is calling the renewed interest a cultural renaissance. As Marketplace's Caitlin Tan reports, this is part of a larger analog tech comeback.
6: Wired headphones are all over social media. People love them, including Instagram user Zainelli, who posted a reel about it.
7: Cool and all that, but there's just something about the OG wires that just go crazy. I don't know what it is about it. I don't know if I'm tripping. It's just nostalgia.
6: Zainelli, you're not tripping. Paul Gagnon with Circana says consumers spent 16% more on wired headphones in 2026.
8: It's for this kind of throwback nostalgia to a simpler time with a device that just does a very simple basic function, but sparks maybe some joy.
6: Like popping in a CD or calling a friend on a landline, the kind with the curly cord. Gagnon says this isn't necessarily about saving money.
8: Everybody has a camera in their smartphone. Why would somebody want to buy a $150 point-and-shoot camera? It's for the experience.
6: It's novel for Gen Z, says Eric Athis, the author of Saying No to New.
9: They're the generation that has known Amazon Prime and apps. This is all they've known their whole lives.
6: 28-year-old Andrew Roth recently switched to an analog alarm clock.
10: Instead of rolling over and grabbing your phone and checking it, you have like 5-10 minutes of peace in the morning.
6: Roth says that as AI surges, people are reevaluating their relationship with technology and thinking,
10: as, hey, maybe this is not so good for us and for the world around us.
6: Roth's company Offline promotes another throwback, meeting up with people in real life. I'm Caitlin Tan for Marketplace.
5: Let's do the numbers. Dow, S&P, and NASDAQ futures are mixed but mostly flat in the negative one-tenth to positive one-tenth percent range, with the Dow future up 28 points. The 10-year Treasury yield is down at 5.23%. The financial services company Robinhood announced yesterday that it will start letting its users trade certain stocks 24/7 on the weekends. This comes as the financial industry has been making a broader push to expand trading hours. Robinhood has allowed users to do round-the-clock trading on weekdays since 2023.
4: 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VantageScore.com. And by Bitwarden, with a reminder that a password manager for business is designed to be an investment in protecting employees, executives, and

0: again.
1: A mother's lament that perfectly encapsulated American anti-war sentiment.
0: For the world who died in vain.
1: You're on the Soundbeat.
0: Heads bow down and fall.
1: The Peerless Quartet recorded I Didn't Raise My Boy to Be a Soldier in January of 1915.
0: I didn't raise my boy to be a soldier. I brought him up to be my pride and joy.
1: Alfred Bryan wrote the lyrics, and they drew a sharp line between those who supported the U.S. entering the Great War and those who opposed. The opposition? Pacifists and isolationists, of course, but also Protestant ministers, German-Americans, and Irish-Americans, who weren't eager to support the British. Then there was the other side. Harry Truman, National Guard captain at the time, didn't love the tune. The place for women who opposed war, he said, was in China, or by preference in a harem, and not in the United States. The sheet music sold to the tune of 700,000 copies in the first 6 months, making it one of the biggest hits of that year. Check out more episodes now at soundbeat.org. Soundbeat is produced at the Belfer Audio Archive, Syracuse University Libraries. I'm Brett Barry.
2: 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I talk to interesting people about how they got to where they are today. 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Here's a clip from our latest episode. My guest this week is Nicole Brown. Nicole is the South Region Manager for Common Health and Benefit at Common Spirit here in Chattanooga. She is also a former broadcaster, worked at UTC for 25 years, and an Emmy Award-winning documentary producer. Nicole, welcome to My Morning Cup. Before we detail your varied career path from Cole Brown, WJTT Power 94 radio personality, to Nicole Brown, co-producer of How to Soothe the Klan, let me ask, what's in your morning cup?
3: Oh, well, you know, I like a little spice in my life. So I actually put a little vanilla, a little cinnamon, a little unhealthy caramel syrup, and a little Splenda. And then there's the coffee, right?
2: Wow.
3: and I don't like it dark just yet. I think I will be adjusting to trying my first, you know, dark coffee. But yeah, I like a little spice.
2: So do you doctor that up every morning like that?
3: Well, you know, some mornings I'll take the caramel out, but most mornings it's, you know, the creamer and you have to have the cinnamon because of the health benefits.
2: Right.
3: And then, you move from there.
2: So is that just the first cup in the morning or do you do that through the day?
3: Oh, there's only one a day.
2: Only one?
3: Only one a day. Yeah.
2: Oh, what a great way to start your day.
3: Yeah. Sitting outside and getting some fresh air.
2: Yeah. Mm-hmm. Well, thank you for being here.
3: No, thank you.
2: Yeah. Look forward to getting to know you a little bit better. And as we always like to start these things, we start in the beginning. So you were born and raised in Chattanooga?
3: Absolutely.
2: Yeah.
3: Mm-hmm. At the hospital where I worked.
2: Really?
3: That is very weird, right?
2: Yeah.
3: But yeah. We live one block from, eventually we moved to, you know, the hospital area on Glenwood. But we literally lived on the same block as the current name, Common Spirit Memorial. And I just remember growing up in that neighborhood, seeing the sisters, being curious.
2: Yeah.
3: The bus stop across from Entrance F, where the medical tower is, that was my school bus stop. And I work in that building.
2: That's weird.
3: Is the weirdest.
2: Yeah.
3: So the hospital bought our house and made it into the employee parking lot. So I always walk around and say, you all owe me so much. You all disenfranchised me and my family, but it's all in love and jokes. But, you know, just to see the impact of what the neighborhood has done.
2: You ever leave a note on a car and say, hey, you're parked in my bedroom here?
3: You know, that is a beautiful idea. That I love that as a prank for Halloween.
2: Yeah, someone's going to be going, oh, man.
3: Who wrote this? They talk about my handwriting so bad. They're like, what doctor wrote this? Oh, those are my notes. And I'm not a clinical, but yeah, they're like, you write like a physician. I'm sorry.
2: So talk about growing up in that area. Siblings and
3: Yeah, I have. It's just two of us as far as siblings. So my sister is 4 years older than me. My mom and dad were in the home. They graduated from Howard High School. Mm-hmm. So we learned about community based on their engagement and their love for school, for church. My dad, he commandeered a piece of property on Glenwood and made it into the garden.
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pack your bags and get ready to run, because this week's Discovery follows a family trying to stay hidden in plain sight. Thanks for tuning in to this week's Shelf Discovery. I'm Kristen Dreyer Kramer. Most families have things that they keep quiet, something uncomfortable or embarrassing that might change the way that other people see them. But the tight-knit family in The Need by Megan Mostyn Brown is keeping a dark and deadly secret, one they've spent years on the run to protect. The story finds 15-year-old Rosie leaving another town, another school, another life behind. Rosie's mother Talia and her twin brother Sam have a rare genetic disorder that's known to some as The Need, though most people would just call them cannibals. Though Talia tries to keep The Need under control, Sam just can't help himself. And when he takes another victim, the family is forced to disappear yet again. But Rosie's friend worries that something is wrong, and her search tips off Talia's rich and powerful mother-in-law, Vera, who would do anything to get her family back. Teenage life is already dramatic enough. And as the young outsider who can't escape her family's curse, Rosie gives this brutal horror debut a fascinating perspective. She's always dreamed of having a normal life, but instead she's spent her life on the run, leaving town whenever Sam slips up or their mother gets the feeling that they're in danger. Rosie is good at covering up Sam's mistakes because she knows that everything she misses could cause the police to come looking for them, but she doesn't expect a friend to be the one to start putting pieces together. There are so many storylines woven together here. Talia's unexpected discovery in their new town, Rosie's relationship with a mysterious Naomi, Sam's growing darkness, and Vera's desperate search. And while it isn't always easy to keep the characters and their stories straight,

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1: Student work can serve a larger purpose than simply earning a grade. I'm Dr. Lynn Pascarella, president of the American Association of Colleges and Universities. And today on the Academic Minute, Christian Martinez, adjunct lecturer at Brooklyn College, City University of New York, tells us how.
2: What happens to most student assignments after they're graded? In many cases, the answer is simple. They disappear. A paper is submitted, a project is graded, and the work ends there. In my teaching, I began exploring a different approach. Instead of designing assignments for a single reader, the instructor, I asked students to create work that could have a life beyond the classroom. Using reproducible research methods and publicly available government data, students developed analyses that could be shared openly. Some projects became published online portfolios. Others were incorporated into an open educational resource used by future students. Several students contributed directly to open source software that is now freely available to researchers around the world. I call this the accidental author framework because many students never expected to become authors or software contributors. They simply completed a course assignment. But by designing assignments around authentic audiences, transparency, and reproducibility, their work became something larger than a grade. This approach also changes the educational experience. Students know their work may be read by peers, employers, or members of the public, encouraging greater attention to documentation, communication, and reproducibility. Rather than treating assignments as temporary products, they began thinking like researchers, collaborators, and contributors. The goal isn't simply to produce better assignments. It's to create learning experiences where the knowledge students generate can continue to educate others, contribute to open science, and remain valuable long after the semester has ended.
1: That was Christian Martinez of Brooklyn College, City University of New York. You can find this, other segments, and more information about the professors at academicminute.org.
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0: This is Morning Edition from NPR News. I'm Michelle Martin.
5: And I'm A. Martinez. The Make America Healthy Again movement, or MAHA, is known for embracing healthier eating and vaccine skepticism. It's been an important factor in helping President Donald Trump expand his appeal beyond a traditional conservative base, but a new poll by the Associated Press and KFF signals some potential discontent ahead of the midterms. Sarah Jane Tribble is here to explain. She's a reporter with our partner KFF Health News. Sarah, who are these potentially discontented people in this poll?
6: Right. So this is a poll of more than 2,000 registered voters, all of them rural people from small towns and farming communities across the country. Rural Americans, as you know, are a group that skews Republican, and they've been an important voting bloc for Trump in past elections. In this poll, about half of rural voters identified as supporters of the MAHA movement. And this is really interesting. These are voters who care deeply about health issues, but 68% of them said that President Trump's policies have not helped improve the health and well-being of their communities.
5: So some of the people who supported Trump and Republicans in the past are not fully satisfied now.
6: That's right. I spoke with Mike Jaeger from Iowa, who identifies as MAGA and MAHA, and he says the American dream is gone because institutions like the government, higher education, and corporate employers have failed.
7: We are not convinced the institutions have our best interest at heart. We don't believe they're looking out for America's best interest.
6: My reporting partner, Ellie Swenson, is a national politics reporter at the Associated Press. She was the first to speak with Jaeger, and he told her that he still expects Trump's health secretary, Robert F. Kennedy Jr., to right the ship.
5: Now, we've heard how the Trump administration loves to talk about parts of its healthcare agenda. For example, $50 billion rural health fund and efforts to lower drug costs. Is that making a difference to these people?
6: Yeah. Prescription drugs are a relative bright spot in the poll. About 30% of all voters said the administration had a positive impact on drug prices. But the prices they said are the most concerning are gas, groceries, and paying for healthcare. I talked with 62-year-old Kim Solis, who's an independent and lives in rural Texas. She and her husband have a handyman business and get their insurance on the Affordable Care Act's marketplace. The cost of that plan has skyrocketed. And Solis is worried about how her family could recover if something really bad happened.
8: Certainly we'd be in, you know, a world of hurt trying to take money out of savings or get it out of our 401k just to be able to do something about it. My brother-in-law, for an example, he has to have a shoulder replacement and he can't even afford it right now.
5: Yeah, that's rough. So what can these rural voters then maybe tell us about the midterms?
6: Yeah, I posed that exact question to Tim Slack, a sociology professor at Louisiana State University, and he studies rural demographics and economic issues. He was hesitant to predict anything specific, but he did say that rural voters are connecting the cost of gas and even groceries at the local Walmart with the Trump administration's policy choices. Now, to be clear, Slack doesn't expect rural Republicans to go to the polls and to vote for a Democrat, but he says they might just set this one out.
5: All right, Sarah Jane Tribble is with our partner KFF Health News. Sarah, thank you.
6: Thank you.
5: It's Morning Edition from NPR News. I'm Amy Martinez.
0: And I'm Michelle Martin.

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0: pack your bags and get ready to run, because this week's discovery follows a family trying to stay hidden in plain sight. Thanks for tuning in to this week's Shelf Discovery. I'm Kristen Dreyer Kramer. Most families have things that they keep quiet, something uncomfortable or embarrassing that might change the way that other people see them. But the tight-knit family in The Need by Megan Mostyn Brown is keeping a dark and deadly secret, one they've spent years on the run to protect. The story finds 15-year-old Rosie leaving another town, another school, another life behind. Rosie's mother, Talia, and her twin brother, Sam, have a rare genetic disorder that's known to some as The Need, though most people would just call them cannibals. Though Talia tries to keep The Need under control, Sam just can't help himself. And when he takes another victim, the family is forced to disappear yet again. But Rosie's friend worries that something is wrong, and her search tips off Talia's rich and powerful mother-in-law, Vera, who would do anything to get her family back. Teenage life is already dramatic enough, and as the young outsider who can't escape her family's curse, Rosie gives this brutal horror debut a fascinating perspective. She's always dreamed of having a normal life, but instead she's spent her life on the run, leaving town whenever Sam slips up or their mother gets the feeling that they're in danger. Rosie is good at covering up Sam's mistakes because she knows that everything she misses could cause the police to come looking for them. But she doesn't expect a friend to be the one to start putting pieces together. There are so many storylines woven together here. Talia's unexpected discovery in their new town, Rosie's relationship with the mysterious Naomi, Sam's growing darkness, and Vera's desperate search. And while it isn't always easy to keep the characters and their stories straight, it makes for a gripping but also emotional thriller as the walls start closing in for Rosie and her family. It's the kind of novel that readers are sure to devour. But is it worth following this family on the run? On a scale of buy it, borrow it, or don't bother, I say buy it. More than just another gruesome novel about monsters hiding in plain sight, The Need offers multiple perspectives on a nightmarish situation. It's horrifying, but also unexpectedly human, a suspenseful tale told through the eyes of a variety of fascinating characters. Well, it looks like we've come to the last page of this week's Shelf Discovery. The Need by Megan Mostyn Brown is 288 clandestine pages long and is available from Del Rey. 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Until next time, wherever the week may take you, don't forget to bring a book.
1: 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I'm A. Martinez.
2: And I'm Michelle Martin. Good morning. Will Lindsay Clancy face a new trial on charges of murdering her three

0: Kids with disabilities make up the largest group in foster care. An NPR investigation finds they also have the worst outcomes.
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0: I'm Sasha Pfeiffer. 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
2: Okay.

0: Oh, yes. The Gap Band with Early in the Morning. And don't you just need a little bit of 80s party funk to get your Wednesday morning started at 10 a.m.? Because I do. It helps me to kind of get the juices flowing and say, okay, I'm ready. I'm swiveling around in this chair a little bit, getting some energy going. So I hope you folks are feeling that same energy after hearing Early in the Morning from the Gap Band. We are definitely going to bring it back down and kind of ease into some stuff here. I hope everyone's having a great morning. I don't really have many updates other than Pledge Drive or Fund Drive, which is happening starting Thursday. So this will be the last actual live in-studio show that I'm doing for the next, week and 2 days, I suppose. Yeah, we are going to be having some more just kind of best of music between me and Paul, some pre-recorded stuff, so that way we can break in and fundraise and talk to you directly to you folks about this station. And yeah, it's our favorite time of the year. It's fundraising time. So go ahead and start supporting the station now if you aren't already. We'd really, really appreciate it. You can do it now. You can do it after the pledge drive. But obviously, that week is the time where we make it apparent that we do need your support. So give when you can. We'd really, really appreciate it. So that way you can still have music and news and information on your airwaves right here at 88.1. So thank you for joining us this morning. We are just going to listen to some tunes. I don't have a lot to talk about with these next few. We're just going to kind of hit the shuffle button, really, and hit you with some of the stuff that I've been listening to that's pretty current. So we ended the show with about 10 seconds worth of this song before having to fade out yesterday, so I figured why not start the show with it today. This is Oh No, Now My, a brand new release from This Is Lorelei that came out in early August, so I hope you enjoy.
1: Oh no, now my

Mildred with Bird Laugh. That is a brand new single released on September 15th. They already put out a full-length record earlier this year, Fenceline. And believe it or not, that band is out of Oakland, California, even with all that twang, even with all that Southern sound that they've got. Preceding that, speaking of Southern sound, that was Mina with I Don't Mind If You Don't Mind, also a single that was released over the summer. Two in a row from Grumpy preceding that. Off of a single titled, or an EP, I guess, titled OBL. You heard that track as well as 25. And then Jonathan Something. I like that name. That's good. Keeping you guessing about the last name. That is Country Rose, a single released over the summer as well. And then, of course, this is Lorelei with Oh No Now My. That is such an earworm for me right now. I've been really repeating that chorus in my head over and over just randomly throughout the day. And maybe that means I like it. Maybe that means it's catchy. So that is all you heard. Man, we've blown through a couple of tracks here, already gotten about 30 minutes into the show. I wanted to let you know about this new Uncle Lucius album. I had kind of forgotten about this band, to be completely honest. Keep the Wolves Away, it looks like, is their number one stream song. That came out in 2012, by the way. I remember that coming out and being totally mind-blown and thinking, oh, great, cool, brand-new 2012 rock. And then I vaguely remember some tracks off of their 2015 album, The Light. I was in high school at this time. They seemed like one of the only, like, Southern rockish, folky kind of bands. And I was really into it. I really, really liked that record from 2015, The Light. And for some reason, I thought they hadn't released anything since then. Well, to be fair, I guess that's why they didn't release anything again until 2023. That one is titled Like It's the Last One Left. And then they've done two live albums. And now we're back with a brand new record, Open Eyes, Broken Heart. I will say a lot of this was pretty political. And I mean, yeah, it was just very heartfelt. You can tell these guys have been thinking a lot about the state of the world. They have been sitting on some songs or some ideas, I think, for quite some time. I really enjoyed it. You're going to hear three in a row from it right here on WUTC.

hat on your sleeve, holding still in your hand. 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I see the spite in your eyes and the lines on your face, and I know why they're there. I too have raged against the unforgiving wall. I too have raged in anger. 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I too have raged. I too have raged.

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To indoctrination. To have raged, I too have raged, to have raged against the unforgiving while I too have raged in anger.

0: 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That old unforgiving wall, I watched it fall.
1: Oh man, Uncle Lucius. With I Too Have Raged, you heard three in a row off of their brand new album, Open Eyes, Broken Heart. Preceding that was Coming Down Again, and then Say There, Sunshine. And, you know, I can't tell. I actually was lucky enough. It's hard to come by that anymore to where I get to just listen to an entire record all at once. But I was lucky enough to get to dive into that bad boy, and that's what I was doing. I was just listening to that record. And I can't really tell how that sounded without the context of the rest of the album. It almost reminded me of a Pink Floyd record or something, just because I could tell as I was listening, like, you kind of need to hear this whole thing. I don't know if it's going to make sense to just pick and choose. Like, there definitely wasn't a single off of it. None of those were top 40 singles by any means. And some of the songs did kind of flow into each other. It did give a little bit of a concept album idea. There were definitely lots of themes about kind of just the current state of the world and, you know, trying to be on the right side of history for whatever that means. If you liked that record, definitely go check them out. I will say I haven't really, you know, heard anything by them since their 2015 record, The Light. I don't know why. I guess I do know why they took a hiatus, but I have not been aware of them since their return since 2023. So really excited to kind of dive into the stuff that I haven't heard from them. If you want somewhere to start with their older work, definitely Keep the Wolves Away and then Age of Reason. Those two songs have been on steady repeat for me, I guess, for 10 or 15 years at this point. So I love Uncle Lucius. I'm starting to realize I just really love that band. Coming up next, we are going to keep it with some kind of twangy, slacker rock. You know it's in vogue right now. It's this brand of indie rock that's also country. So you're used to hearing this by at this point. It's not, rocket science anymore. But this is a band called Wild Pink. They just released a record in August of this year titled Still Coming Down. You're about to hear three in a row from that bad boy right here on WUTC.

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That was Wild Pink, 3 in a row off of their latest record, Still Coming Down, and kind of continuing that tradition of just this indie slacker rock country twang thing going on, which must be really speaking to people from my generation, I guess older millennials, younger Gen Zers, because it seems like all the people making that music are around that age. There's plenty of it to go around. I mean, it is out there. Honestly, I might make a playlist of the best of that kind of new genre, I would say at least in the past 5 or 10 years. I know that, like, you know, Lucero, Drive-By Truckers, there are some OGs in that that maybe started in somewhere in the 90s, but that is so back. It's here, and Wild Pink is doing it. I enjoyed that record, so go check it out. That is Still Coming Down. It was released on August 21st of this year. We are definitely going to switch gears here a little bit. I talked a little bit on yesterday's episode about this fella named Kiefer out of Los Angeles. He's apparently kind of like this home base, I guess you could say, of... I don't know enough about this genre to even totally label it, and maybe that doesn't even matter. Maybe that's not what it's about. But there's kind of this experimental jazz, neo-soul, funk, lo-fi thing going on. It seems like he's putting out 2 or 3 records every year. That's Kiefer. He has Nate Smith with him a lot of the times, another musician, multi-instrumentalist by the name of Cartoons. But then within his records, it feels like every other track has a rotating cast of, you know, someone singing on this one. There are 6 people on this track, but no one's singing. So I just have to assume they're maybe playing bass or something. I haven't, you know, read any liner notes. But this is Kiefer's latest record, Memory Bomb, that was just released on September 25th. We're going to hear 3 in a row from that, and then we're going to go straight in to one of my favorite records I've been spinning lately. It did come out last year, but I just got hip to it. It's titled 2. That is Fox Warren, Andy Schauf, and Daryl Kissick, which is also, I can't really put my finger on what genre it is, but again, that probably doesn't matter. You guys are public radio listeners. You don't really care about that. We're genre free. So you know it's going to kind of skip all over the place. But without further ado, here is that brand new record from Kiefer right here on WUTC.

If it's right, and I believe it is, we'll have something really wonderful together. If it isn't, we should both know it as soon as possible.

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What's up, Bridgeport, Alabama? Hello, Tunnel Hill, Georgia. Hello, Murphy, North Carolina. What's going on? What's good with you? Wolf Creek, Tennessee. Hello. Good to have you. 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I love that. 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Go in there. That should be fun. I also kind of forgot that the bridge was reopening, I guess, this weekend. Iron Man last weekend, bridge opening this weekend. Three Sisters this weekend. Maybe I'll play us a little bluegrass on the way out. Yeah, man, a lot of stuff going on in October. Specifically, even here at the station, the fun drive starts Thursday, runs through all the way until next Friday. Don't know that date off the top of my head, but and then yeah, not only Three Sisters for the bluegrass for free this weekend, but the station we will be covering IBMA World of Bluegrass coming up soon, so that's going to be really fun. I have a feeling that October is going to fly by because there are so many exciting things happening here at the station and just around the city. So really fun stuff. Looking forward to it. I hope you folks are as well. Let's enjoy this good weather while we can. I'm in the studio providing the backdrop and the vibes for you hopefully enjoying the weather. Or maybe you're working too, and I get it. We'll be done before you know it. It's going to be good. Let's do three in a row from Ty Segall. Follow that up with three in a row from Rubber Man Gun. Thanks for tuning in, folks. Let's get back to the tunes.

rubber band gun with help from Joey Joseph. That is Rubber Band Gun's latest record, Rome, Baby Rome, that was released in February of this year. And man, I've got to give credit to one of my dear coworkers, Paul Jorgensen, who put me on to that kind of scene up in Philadelphia. I mean, there were a couple of bands I was aware of. Flory, probably the main one. Friendship, I also like that band out of Philadelphia. But there was this kind of uncharted territory when I got into Sam and Louise Sullivan, again, thanks to Paul Jorgensen. That is, I guess people in those bands have a hand in Star Moles, also Rubber Band Gun. And that's just given me so much good music to listen to over the summer coming in here into the fall. So go check out Rubber Band Gun, Star Moles, and Sam and Louise Sullivan. They're all such great bands. And they all sound somewhat similar. I mean, I guess it's because they share a lot of the same members. But yeah, something going on up in Philadelphia right now. They're pumping out some of the best musicians the past at least couple of months that I'm aware of. Folks, that's about all the time we have. I appreciate you so much for tuning in, as always. And just a quick reminder, you will get to hear Paul Jorgensen's voice on air over the week. Well, you'll hear everyone's voice on air starting Thursday and going through the next Friday because it's our fun drive. So go ahead and make your pledge now. If you have the means and the time, there is no time that's too early or too late. But of course, the pledge drive is when we really try to make that push to, you know, raise all the money we need to keep this thing going. So you're going to hear a lot of Paul kind of pre-recorded rerun stuff, some best of some of the things that I've done covering the Haley Solomon show, as well as Paul show Chord Drift. So this is the last live show that I'll be live music show that I'll be doing until the end of the fun drive, but we'll be back, and hopefully between now and then I'll have listened to a bunch of records and get to share them with you, which is the fun part about this. That's why this is so fun for me. Anyways, with all that said, I guess we're just going to play you out with some music. You're going to hear from Slag, Courtney Barnett, but first, this is Corey Hansen with Housefly. Thank you so much for tuning in to WUTC 88.1.

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Brand new from The Sincere's and Joey Quinones. That was Can't Do That to Her. Afternoon, everybody. Welcome to the Haley Solomon Show here on WUTC. Hope you're having a lovely day so far. I kind of want to just jump in, I think, today with some music from Joe. This is spelled D-J-O. It is Joe Keery, who is one of the actors in Stranger Things. He was making music before the show and is kind of back into music. And his latest album, The Crux, I really, really enjoy. It has a lot of Beatles vibes to it. So this whole next set is kind of inspired by that sound. We're going to kick things off with Charlie's Garden from Joe off of his latest album, The Crux. Enjoy!

From Shannon and the Clams, that was The Boy. Ahead of it, you heard I Want to Prove to You from the Lemon Twigs off of their debut album, Do Hollywood. The Lemon Twigs are a band formed by two brothers, the Daddarios. They definitely have Beatles inspiration going on. And in fact, ahead of the Lemon Twigs, we heard Maxwell Silverhammer from the Beatles. You are listening to the Haley Solomon Show here on WUTC. I've got my playlist up on our website, wutc.org. It's also on the WUTC app. Should be displaying either as a banner at the top or the bottom of the page, and it should show you what we are listening to as we are listening to it. I'm in here in the studio updating it, so it should be accurate. It's at least going to be really, really close, and the entire playlist is going to be available on the website, so you can look at it anytime you want and try to reference, you know, I heard this song around 1:05. What song was that? I also, if you really like the playlist and you want to listen to the music again and again, I do also have all of my playlists up on Spotify. I have them for the Haley Solomon Show and Electro Nights, and they are titled by the date with the show logo attached to each one of them. So the yellow lemon is the Haley Solomon Show, and then the pink kind of sci-fi synthy nighttime scene with a car, that one is Electro Nights. So hopefully that makes finding the music a little bit easier. Coming up next, we've got music from local natives, Hana Vu, Father John Misty, and even a little bit from Junip. This first one from Local Natives is off of my personal favorite record. I know it's maybe a bit of a hot take. I don't think that that most people would agree this is their best record. And you know what? Maybe it's not their best record, but it is my personal favorite record. It's called Hummingbird, and this song is Ceilings from the Local Natives.

In Every Direction from Junip off of the album Fields. Out of it, you heard Nancy From Now On by Father John Misty. That's off of his album Fear Fun. And before that, April Fool from Hanavu off of Public Storage. From Men I Trust, this is In My Years.

brand new from Dope Lemon. That was the title track to his latest album, Golden Wolf. Out of it, you heard The Look from English band Metronomy off of their album, The English Riviera, probably my favorite album from that band. And then ahead of it, Rue de Repos from BB Club off of their really lovely 2024 record, Feu de Garde. You are listening to the Hayley Solomon Show here on WUTC. I want to jump back into the music, I think, with one I haven't heard in a long, long time. I can totally remember when this album came out, and I remember listening to it like on repeat, maybe to a point where I even got sick of it. But now it's been so long that I'm not sick of it anymore, and I'm pleasantly going to listen now to the title track from Milky Chance's debut album, Sad Necessary.

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That was some brand new music from Theo Croker. The song was called We Still Wanna Dance, and it's on his album Dream Manifest. Theo Croker is a jazz trumpeter and also composer. I've really only listened to an EP of his that he put out, I want to say in like 2023, but I really liked that. And so far I've liked all the singles from this album. So I have high hopes for Theo Croker. Welcome back, everybody, to the Haley Solomon Show here on WUTC. Thank you for joining me and listening to some music. I hope you stick around because in about an hour, not only in an hour will I have played a bunch of fun music for us to boogie to or drive around with the windows down or whatever you want to do this afternoon. But also coming up at 3 p.m. is Scenic Roots here on WUTC with host Ray Bassett. In the meantime, here's some music from Ruby. This song is called Jammin'.

0: That was fun. That was Self-Sabotage from 49th and Main. Ahead of it, you heard All Around Los Angeles from Yaya Bay. That's off of an album she put out in 2024 called Tenfold. If you want to follow along with the playlist today, I've got it up on the website, wutc.org. You can also find it on the app. And then if you are really digging the playlist, you can listen back to it on Spotify anytime. I've got the whole thing up on Spotify now. It's titled with today's date. So just look for that. And if you really like it and you want to listen to it so many times, you can press a little plus button and it'll save it to your own profile so that it's much easier to find in the future. This next one is from J.W. Francis off of his debut album, We Share a Similar Joy. This is the track, New York.
1: 1, 2, 3.

That was Hourglass from Most Akin, and before it, Haunted Love from Blue Material. Okie dokie, everybody. So even though we do have, you know, quite a few minutes left in the show, I want to get to a couple of songs, four songs to be specific, and I don't know if I'm going to have time, so I feel like this is probably the last time we're going to talk. I am really excited for this very next song because it's from the English artist Lapsley, who just put out a brand new album called I'm a Hurricane, I'm a Woman in Love, off of her brand new record label called Her Own Recordings that she started what feels like out of necessity. She had a pretty tumultuous and negative relationship with her last record label, and she left kind of in distress and felt that in order to keep making music and keep putting out Lapsley, keep doing the project and not just like putting it down and walking away entirely, she had to do it on her own. So props to her. So proud and impressed of all the work that she had to put in just to put out her own freaking music. But it's so far, the album's really great. I'm enjoying it a lot. This song is called Forberg, and I think you're really going to enjoy it. I'm going to follow it up with some music from Imogen Heap and Saya Gray. And if I can get to it, which cross my fingers, not doing the math right now. Definitely not doing the math live on air, but I'm hoping to get to Billions from Caroline Polachek at the very end here before we kick it to Scenic Roots on WUTC. To recap, this is Forberg from Lapsley. See you all tomorrow.

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0: We paint our futures out in class as if they could be the same kind. They say that you're the architect. They say it, but it's treason. Truth withheld like twisted spells. You want to call this freedom? Because I can't see the data change, and I'm touched without permission. So don't sell me dreams of equality if you can't realize the vision. I'm scared of having daughters, and I worry about my friends. I'm scared of walking home in case my life becomes past tense. I'm a church with no steeple. I'm a compass with no point. And I'm too much for you to handle, because I'm too loud with my voice. But you said when I'm older that the power will shift. Look, I'm 20-something. I'm in my prime years. And I still don't see it.
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5: 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He has a lot of weather metaphors, a lot of like storms and gales and tempests, as it were.
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6: Live from NPR News, I'm Lakshmi Singh. Celebrations in Baghdad is heard through the Associated Press now that the last American troops have withdrawn from Iraq 23 years after the U.S. invasion. At the White House today, President Trump noted that the U.S.'s military presence in Iraq spanned the George W. Bush, Obama, and Biden administrations, but ended with his own.
7: It's been a long time with very bad decision-making that got us involved in this quagmire. In the first place, it was a quagmire.
6: Trump speaking today at a White House event celebrating Hispanic Heritage Month. A flight from United Arab Emirates to Israel had to make an emergency landing after a pilot allegedly tried to crash the plane with dozens of people on board. Israeli Prime Minister Benjamin Netanyahu says a pilot stabbed the co-pilot before being neutralized by passengers and crew. The Fly Dubai aircraft made an emergency landing in Saudi Arabia before continued on to Israel. The pilot has been arrested. A group of small companies and nearly two dozen states are challenging President Trump's latest effort to impose double-digit tariffs on nearly everything the U.S. imports. NPR's Scott Horsley reports that tariff opponents made their case before a specialized trade court today.
8: After two earlier rounds of worldwide tariffs were struck down by the courts, the Trump administration imposed a new set of import taxes, relying on a different trade law called Section 301. Plaintiff's lawyer Pratik Shah argues that law is designed to go after individual countries that behave badly, not virtually every U.S. trading partner.
9: It would be a massive transfer of taxing power from Congress to the executive to allow them to forego the country-specific sort of findings that 301 requires.
8: U.S. importers paid more than $20 billion in tariffs last month, but the government also refunded $11 billion from earlier tariffs that were ruled illegal. Scott Horsley, NPR News, Washington.
6: A court has blocked Tennessee from carrying out the first execution of a woman in the state for the first time in more than 200 years. Judges are considering a defense motion about the woman's history of abuse as a child. Tony Gonzalez of member station WPLN reports.
10: Krista Pike was convicted for a murder she committed at age 18. She and her boyfriend tortured and killed Knoxville classmate Colleen Slemmer. Pike is 50 now and the only woman on death row in Tennessee. Death penalty opponents have criticized the sentencing process. That's in part because of how young Pike was when sentenced to death and how little court consideration there was for her history of mental illness and severe childhood sexual abuse. Her defense team is also among those challenging the method of lethal injection. Cases have mounted since a failed execution in May when medical staff couldn't insert an IV.
6: That's Tony Gonzalez reporting. This is NPR News. The woman accused of firing a rifle at the home of Rihanna and A$AP Rocky has been charged. An indictment unsealed today reveals that Ivana Lizette Ortiz has been charged with multiple felonies, including attempted murder. She has pleaded not guilty. Investigators allege Ortiz fired at least 20 rounds at the couple's home, striking places where the couple, their children, and staff were located. No injuries were reported. The United Kingdom's advising all of its universities to cut ties with the China General Technology Research Institute. The government accuses the Chinese government of using the facility to develop spy technology. Britain's domestic intelligence agency, MI5, says more than 100 academics linked to the UK have worked on projects secretly funded by Chinese intelligence. It is illegal in the U.S. to make a baby using gene-edited human embryos, but NPR's Rob Stein explains at least two startups are hoping to change that.
0: Origin Genomics in New York City and Preventive Bio in San Francisco are trying to produce enough evidence to convince regulators that it would be safe to use modified embryos for reproduction. The companies say gene-editing embryos could help millions of babies from being born with rare but devastating genetic disorders. Critics, however, warn it may never be safe and worry that allowing gene editing of human embryos for any reason could open the door to someone trying to go further and create designer babies. Rob Stein, NPR News.
6: I'm Lakshmi Singh, NPR News in Washington.
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2: This is Scenic Roots. I'm Ray Bassett. Thanks for joining us. Here in Chattanooga, Pleasant Garden Cemetery is one of the oldest historically black churches in Tennessee. It is the final resting place for leading members of Chattanooga's African-American community after Reconstruction and during Jim Crow segregation, as well as tragic figures, including Ed Johnson and at least one of the Scottsboro Boys. 50 years ago, the cemetery was abandoned. In recent years, volunteers have worked on restoring the site, and another cleanup is set for this Saturday. Throughout October, stories of individuals who are buried there will come to life in Beneath These Stones, Voices from Pleasant Garden Cemetery, a series of original poetic monologues scripted by oral historian Peggy Douglas of Southern Exposure. I spoke with Peggy and Donovan Brown, founder and executive director of the Horton Keller Center for Traumatic Healing.
3: It all started when I was taking a tour with you, Ray, and Donovan through the Pleasant Garden Cemetery. I think it was about a year ago. And I was talking to Donovan. I said, I hear voices. And he kind of laughed. And not too long after that, Melanie Silva contacted me and said, do you want to write a grant to do a monologue show about voices of Pleasant Garden Cemetery? So that's how it started. So we got together, Friends of Pleasant Garden Cemetery, Picnuga, and I, and wrote a grant to Tennessee 250 to do this show based on voices from Pleasant Garden Cemetery. And we got the grant for $25,000, which included cleaning up the cemetery so we could do three productions. So in the beginning, Friends of Pleasant Garden Cemetery had a lot of information. We came up with 12 characters that were buried there, 12 people that were buried there. We did a little more research. They talked to some ancestors, and I got enough of the stories to write 12 poetic monologues about the folks that are buried there.
13: If I may provide a bit more of the context of that initial moment where Peggy was with us at Pleasant Garden Cemetery and began to hear the metaphorical voice, the people buried there speaking, it was at a hike through history. We've done two such events along with the Parks and Outdoors Department. We're thankful to Carmen and her role with the city. And we had about 30 guests come to Pleasant Garden, and we talked about the land, its people, some of the features there. And it was there where Peggy perhaps may have gotten that initial inspiration and then offered this as a means to get more people engaged and involved. And I've been thinking about this. Why do we tell stories. I see lots of movies. We live in the kind of culture where we love our cinema and our TV shows, and stories both can inspire, they can educate, they can motivate. And for me, a voice like Horace Brazelton is the one who is a notable photographer. And it's something we know about Ed Johnson. And then G.W. Franklin, one of the iconic figures of industry in the city of Black American history, culture, and business. He's buried at Pleasant Grove Cemetery. And it's about providing the kind of physical, emotional, spiritual, psychological dimensionality to the beings that can be so flattened when we merely use words. So we're grateful to Peggy Douglas's way of burrowing into community and story and cultivating partnership to amplify the narratives of folks we often forget about.
14: And Peggy, this will be presented several times throughout October.
3: Yes, at three different locations. The first show will be at Franklin Funeral Home on Dodds Avenue, and that'll be October 11th at 4 p.m. And then we'll do the show again at Barking Lakes Theater a week later, Sunday, October 18th at 2 p.m., and our final show will be at Pleasant Garden Cemetery, where we'll tour the cemetery with the actors, and they will be at the grave sites telling the stories of the people they represent.
2: That final performance at the cemetery will be on Sunday, October 25th, starting at 2 p.m. Donovan, you have a role in all this.
13: I get to do a little moderation. We're also going to have a talk back conversation, and I always enjoy the opportunity to help facilitate conversation and help integrate those in-between moments for all of the guests present. And I also want to add that we'll be blessed by having one of the family members who are the owners of Pleasant Garden Cemetery. That in and of itself is a story and a lengthy story, but we'll have a guest coming from Central California to be with us, a guy named Levi, who has been an active member of the work on the last 3 years. And his grandfather, which is also one of the stories that will be told, was Levi Young. He was one of the last active owners of Pleasant Garden Cemetery. So we're grateful that his family will be in town with us during the event, the first weekend that we host the show.
3: And Ray, I wanted to mention that these monologues also became a book that were illustrated by Sean Clark, an artist in residency at Stoveworks for a year. And he had three ancestors buried at Pleasant Garden Cemetery. He told me he used to walk the grounds all the time when he was in his residency. And he illustrated the book, illustrated the portraits. So the book will be available for sale at all the performances as well.
14: And then beyond the performances and beyond the book, the work at Pleasant Garden continues.
3: Yes.
13: We have an upcoming work day on the morning of the 3rd. So much is happening in our community at the time, but we will be there on site clearing and moving some of the brush. Additionally, I want to note that we're grateful that a part of the grant through Tennessee 250 actually is paying for a much needed land survey and LIDAR work. And that LIDAR work will help identify where people are buried. We understand that there's a minimum of 10,000 people buried there. But if you've been to Pleasant Garden Cemetery, you know there are so many headstones and some are unmarked graves. And there's a number of grave depressions. So we're thankful that we're able to receive funds to do this effort and also a part of the funds. And so many grants, they're difficult to find that are merely exclusively dedicated to restoration efforts, clearing, because the assumption with the cemetery is that there's staff, that there's full-time maintenance, that, of course, when someone pays for a plot, they're paying for perpetual care. Pleasant Garden Cemetery is one of the thousands of cemeteries in the state and across the country that have fallen by the wayside. And I also want to give a shout-out to David Young, who for the better part of 3 decades invested significant amounts of time and energy and effort in his own money in caring for Pleasant Garden Cemetery. And like the rest of us, we grow up, we get older. And so as much as I want to hype him because of the work of one man, but also note that our goal is to build a structure, to build a process that can function whether or not there's broken bones or deaths in family, that can move beyond just what we can do in our spare time, because it's too large, it's too grand, it's too significant, and the stories are too powerful to leave it to just community members again. So we look forward to the support in telling our story and inviting in others to support this grand effort.
14: And for people who want to learn more about these performances, about this project, about Pleasant Garden, where can they go online?
3: You can go to the Pleasant Garden Facebook page. We're in the process of posting each actor's bio and who they're representing. And they can learn about the cast, learn about the people, and where to get tickets.
14: All right, Peggy, Donovan, thanks so much.
3: Thank you, Ray.
13: Yeah, thank you so much, Ray.
2: In 1931, a black woman injured in a car accident died after she was refused care at a segregated hospital in Dalton during the Jim Crow era. Her name was Juliet Derricott. Today, the Whitfield Remembrance Project in Dalton, inspired by the Equal Justice Initiative, tells her story, including through a community call for art. This summer, I spoke with the project's Sam Gowan and Valerie Silva.
14: Sam, Valerie, thanks for joining us.
15: Thanks for having us here.
16: Thanks for having us.
14: Tell us more about Juliet Derricott.
16: She was born in Athens, Georgia in late 1800s. She was a black woman. She was very witty, very smart. She loved learning. She eventually went to Talladega College in Alabama. And after that, she worked for the YWCA. And her job was to go to Midwestern colleges, which had desegregated, so black students from the South particularly could go there and get a good education. And her job was to kind of facilitate and motivate the young black girls who were going to school there and help them to finish up and to be encouraged. She did that for a while. She learned a lot. She dealt with a lot of issues with that. She eventually went to Columbia University and became a dean of students at Fisk University in Nashville. So she was very much an educator. She traveled, she taught, and she was quite a heroic lady and quite a courageous lady. And our story is about how she died in Dalton and Chattanooga back in 1931.
14: Walk us through the rest of this.
16: She was in Nashville at Fisk University. It was a Saturday morning. She was going to Athens to visit her family. She had three students with her. She drove down to Chattanooga, had lunch with some friends here, not very far away from where we're sitting right now, and then drove on down to Dalton. She was driving this car, and just south of Dalton, just past what's now Thornton Avenue and Walden Avenue, she collided with another car. She was thrown out. One of the students was knocked unconscious. Juliet was in and out. Two of the other students had broken bones, but they were functional. Eventually, she was carried in a car back to Dalton, where the lady who was driving the car was asking, where do we take black folks for emergency treatment? And she came across a young man whose dad was a doctor. So they went to his office, and eventually all four of them went to four different doctor's offices right next to the hospital. They were all right next to the hospital, but they couldn't take her to the hospital because it was a whites-only facility. And so doctors treated her. They were very kind to her, did what they could. They sent her to what was called the colored sanitarium, which was just an old lady's house. They left her there, saying to recuperate, but really just to die. After a few hours of that, they brought her back to Chattanooga, took her to the Walden Hospital, which is just a block or so from here. The next day, she died. It was a big scandal because she was very well known. And W.E.B. Du Bois, who was a close friend of hers, Langston Hughes, who was a friend of hers, created a big kerfuffle and wanted to investigate this. And so W.E.B. Du Bois and some other folks from Fisk went to Dalton to investigate, to ask what happened, why didn't they take her to the hospital, which probably would have saved her life. They issued different reports. There was an interracial committee that issued a report which told it like it was. It was very well done, but it kind of soft-pedaled the establishment. They didn't want to raise a ruckus. They didn't want to make enemies among the white community and that kind of thing. And W.E.B. Du Bois, he issued a report scathing, and at the very end of that, he kind of summed it up, and I think something's very poignant. He says, the interracial committee, the report says that they succeeded in inducing the nurse in charge of the Hamilton Memorial Hospital, the Dalton Hospital, to hesitate and say that if the patients had been brought there, possibly they would have received treatment. A statement which has falsehood written all over it. But the deed is done. Juliet Derricott is dead. The YWCA is going to do nothing. Fisk University is going to do nothing. The Commission on Interracial Cooperation has already done nothing. And the whole affair, having been carefully whitewashed, is going to pass into history while the Hamilton Memorial Hospital continues to refuse Negro patients. Our job is to push back that the affair is going to pass into history without any further comment. We're trying to tell that story.
14: And how did each of you learn about this story?
16: I'm a trustee of the Whitfield Murray Historical Society. I'm the editor of the journal. I love local history. I just read old newspapers. I came across this story way back in the day, and it was fascinating to me. Curtis Rivers of the Emory Center, I went and met with him, and he had a display set up. It was fascinating to me. She was a very selfless, very courageous and outgoing person. She talked about loving those who hated her and serving those who didn't want anything to do with her. She felt this unconquerable peace when she served in that way. She had a very strong faith, and she was serving what she thought was her purpose in life. So I was very fascinated with her and just kind of kept that in the back of my mind. And then became part of this group, the Whitfield Remembrance Society.
14: Tell us more about that, Valerie.
15: Well, I first heard about Juliet Derricott when I toured the Emory Center. So I heard about her story from Curtis Rivers, who's another member of our group. Together, we have a group called the Whitfield Remembrance Project. It's group dedicated to remembering the parts of our history we would rather forget, but there's value in remembering those things and not letting them pass into history, as W.E.B. Du Bois said. We had been doing other projects before. Sam here became a member of our group maybe 2 years ago. And when we finished our last project in September of 24, which was a memorial for the last lynching victim in Dalton, A.L. McCamey, Sam proposed that we do this as our next project, some sort of remembrance for this very world-class woman who died in our community.
17: And how did you learn about this story?
15: Mostly from Sam. I had heard about her before when I went to the Emory Center, but Sam has done an incredible amount of research, gone back to the primary sources, and actually the documentary that Sam and his assistant put together, which is on YouTube now and on our website, whitfieldremembrance.com, it's all the primary sources of Du Bois' investigation. So he had people acting out those parts from that report and then overlaid with historical pictures.
17: And then talk more about where things stand now with the remembrance and what's next.
15: Our project that we are putting together right now is we want to tell her story. We want people to remember her, and we're doing this through a community-wide call for art. We talked about how are we going to do this project for several months, and it morphed into this art project. So we want to go into the high schools in the artistic community, both literary and visual. We want to tell her story, and we want people to make art that tells her story. And so we are sponsoring an art contest. We have $3,000 in prize money raised. $1,500 of that is for high school students, and the other $1,500 is for adults, college and adult age. We're asking people to write short stories, poetry, songs, any sort of literary art or visual art, paint a picture or do a sculpture that tells her story. And we have instructions on our website for how to submit what you've created. We have four $500 prizes available in each category for high school and adult. So high school literary, high school visual, adult literary, adult visual, and then a second place $250 prize.
16: We're very excited about our judges. We have locally Isaac Duncan III, who's a sculptor, amazing guy that does great big stainless steel sculptures that create movement, even though they're still and balance and things like that. He's agreed to judge our visual arts. And then Honoré Jeffers, who's a world-class author, she is going to be our literary arts judge. She went to Talladega College, where Juliet graduated, and she's very excited about this. She agreed to read every single submission, and they've both been very interactive with us, and we're very proud to have two very well-regarded artists to work with us.
15: Submissions are due by October 7th, and then we are putting together an awards ceremony at the Emory Center in Dalton on November 7th. And I believe our judges will be there, and we would love to have as many people from the community show up as possible for that. And that's going to be the opening of the art show. So our plan is to have a traveling art exhibit that tells her story with all the art that is submitted. Eventually, artists will get their works back, but we would like to hang on to them for a year and have this exhibit travel to any venue that would like to exhibit it for a couple of weeks to a month or so. So that's our plan.
17: And then for people who want more information about all this, where can they go online?
15: WhitfieldRemembrance.com.
17: All right. Valerie, Sam, thanks so much.
15: Thank you. Thank you for having us.
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2: This is Scenic Routes. I'm Ray Bassett. This Saturday, the Walnut Street Bridge in downtown Chattanooga reopens after an 18-month restoration. That milestone is the heartbeat of Art Bridges, the season premiere at Chattanooga Ballet, on stage next Thursday through next Saturday here on our campus, the University of Tennessee at Chattanooga, in the Roland Hayes Concert Hall at the UTC Fine Arts Center. Brian McSween is CEO and Artistic Director of Chattanooga Ballet.
17: Brian, thanks for joining us.
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4: Yes, so we have three world premier ballets on the program, which is very exciting, especially for a company our size, and three very different types of works. So I think the evening's going to be really engaging and fun for people to attend. The first work on the program is called Opus 25. It's set to Beethoven's Opus 25. We're doing five out of the six movements of that, and we'll have the CSO playing live for that. It's a classical work, but its inspiration is the reopening of the Walnut Street Bridge. So the costumes carry the color, the motif of the railings. The men have buttons on their jackets that look like rivets and those kinds of things. And the whole idea is to carry across the idea of what it's like when the bridge is open, right? You're walking, you're in community, you're seeing people, running into old friends, enjoying the view. It's a great experience. And so I just wanted to try to capture that in a form that I haven't worked in a very long time. And that's in a more classical ballet form. And so that's been really a lot of fun. I've really enjoyed the work. You're usually told to never choreograph to Beethoven. Balanchine famously never choreographed to Beethoven. But I have really enjoyed the challenge. And it is a challenge to live up to that music. But I'm very excited. Our company artists look amazing in the work. And so I'm very excited to share that with everyone, especially with the live music. Second piece on the program is by Carol Wilkes. She's a North Carolina-based choreographer, former dancer with Charlotte Ballet and Alonzo King Lines. Very talented choreographer. First time that we've had a chance to work with her. And she created a piece called The Return. And it really focuses on what technology does to separate us and how we have a return to real relationships. And so the idea of bridging people, bridging back across the chasm that's been made through technology. Kara's work is, while classically based, is very contemporary in its styling. She carves beautiful shapes with the dancers' bodies and really makes almost a narrative without it being completely plain to see. And so it's a beautiful work. Excited for that world premiere. And then the final work on the program is by Jamoris Rivers. It's called Surface Tension. Jamoris is a professor at the University of Alabama. He choreographs very dynamically with using ballet structure, but also there's an underlying tension, which is intentional in this work, that really pushes this edge throughout the entirety of it. And so you'll see in all three works, the professional artists working in three very, very different ways, which really is a compliment to the talent that we have here with our eight artists. And so, yeah, again, three world premieres at UTC, October 8th, 9th, and 10th.
17: The theme that brings these three pieces together is bridges and human connection. Beyond that, why these three pieces? How do they complement each other? How do they contrast each other?
4: These three ballets didn't exist when we put the program together, obviously, because it's their world premiere. But as we saw things get created, and with Kara coming in and working and creating her work, and then Jamoris, and then as mine progressed, we started a little bit before, but primarily worked after those works, in discussion with Kara and Jamoris, Kara was really focusing on that bridging of bringing people back together over the chasm of technology, right? And Jamoris, with that idea of surface tension, the idea of what is, we live in this tension. And he did speak a bit about technology and how technology creates this tension. And how do we break that tension, or how do we get out of that? What is the result of that? And so the idea of kind of bridging this point of where do we get past? How do we get over that tension? And so it just quickly became clear that art and bridging, and I think that what we're trying to do as a ballet company is bridge people from the artificial into the art real. And we compete against Netflix, right? On a Friday night, we're competing against Netflix or HBO Max or any of those streaming services. And what we're trying to do is provide a space where people, to use that idea of bridging, are bridging themselves into a live experience that is a shared experience too. It's not just live for you, but it's live with a group. So you hear how other people are reacting. You can have conversations with people. You can have an experience with people that you may never, ever interact with again, but you're sharing that experience. And I think that what that does as an art form, you can share an experience with a team, but that's from a fan's point of view. From this, there's no clear win or loss. It's what is the experience of, yeah, that shared experience with people that allows you to hear the gasp in the audience, right? To be able to walk out and say, you can have three people come to the show and they all might like something different from the show. But why? I think a lot of times people get worried about ballet that they may not get it. And the thing is you've already got it because you come and you have an experience and you form an opinion, right? And you allow that opinion to develop and you allow the experience and the paradigm to shift and you allow yourself to see something that triggers a thought or an image in your mind that you may take with you for weeks on end. So we think highly of the art form. Obviously, that's part of our living. It is our living. But we also think very highly of its impact on the lives of people.
17: And you are bringing this type of experience once again to UTC and the Roland Hayes Concert Hall in the Fine Arts Center.
4: Yep. Always excited to be back at UTC October 8th, 9th, and 10th, 7 p.m. for that Thursday and Friday, and then 3 p.m. for that Saturday. Happy always to be back at UTC.
17: And for people who want to learn more about art bridges here at UTC and everything at Chattanooga Ballet, where can they go online?
4: Go to our website, chaballet.org. You'll learn about our shows there, our touring, and then some additional performances that we have coming up. We'll be performing a bluegrass ballet at the IBMA Festival. That's October 24th, that Saturday, free show inside Waterhouse Pavilion. If you've never seen ballet and bluegrass and you didn't think that was possible, I'd love to have you come and blow your mind. And
17: this was the show that was done earlier UTC.
4: Yeah, that was done back in the spring as part of our Cinderella and Bluegrass. So we did Cinderella and Abridged Cinderella, full-length ballet abridged. And then we had Randy Steele and the High Cold Wind, and they're going to be back playing live. And the piece has been very, very well received. We're very excited to share it some more. And in the spring, we'll be performing Curveball. Our baseball ballet will be returning, and this time it will be performed at the Tivoli, which will be the first time we've ever performed anything other than Nutcracker at the Tivoli. So I'm very excited about that. But Curveball has its connection with UTC as it had its world premiere there at the Roland Hayes.
17: All right. Brian, thanks so much.
4: Thank you.
2: What's past is prologue. That line from William Shakespeare's The Tempest also rings true for this year's Celebration of America 250. Throughout October, Scenic City Shakespeare will present The Tempest this Friday and Saturday, on Friday, October 16th, and Saturday, October 17th, and Friday, October 23rd. And then, on Sunday, October 25th, it will present a special production, America 250 Through the Tempest. All performances take place at Greenway Farm Park in Hickson. I spoke with Emma Collins, co-founder of Scenic City Shakespeare, and Hunter Rogers, a member of the ensemble and the writer of America 250 Through the Tempest.
17: Emma, Hunter, thanks for joining us.
5: Thank you for having us.
15: Thanks for having us.
17: Tell us more about America Through the Tempest.
15: We are so excited. This is our first devised theater project at Scenic City Shakespeare, and we've been doing Shakespeare every spring and fall for 5-6 years now. We're so excited to have this opportunity to do a project specifically for America 250. This project is, as Hunter would say, how Shakespeare wrote America. It marries Shakespeare's wit and wisdom with local, state, and national history, stories, characters, about 50 years at a time. So from revolutionary times to present.
5: And warts and all, it's not a let's all just celebrate America. We go through the darker chapters in American history and the triumphs and the tribulations, but it is the tempest, America through the tempest, I think is the key word there, because America, upon devising this, we look through our history books and man, has there been some rough patches. And Shakespeare, luckily, has written something for everything. So you're going to see some good Shakespeare paired with some
19: great American history.
17: And then talk more about the connection between that history and specifically The Tempest by Shakespeare.
5: The Tempest itself is only a part of this. We're using basically the language of Shakespeare to talk about rough patches. He has a lot of weather metaphors, a lot of like storms and gales and tempests, as it were.
15: When we started planning the project, we were planning for our fall show, which is The Tempest. And as we talked about that and started to talk about a potential America 250 project, the idea of America coming through a tempest always to a hope for the future became a driving force for that project. So we're excited to have two offerings for the fall, Tempest and America Through the Tempest, which will be just two daytime shows, which we rarely do matinees. So excited to bring families in for a 2:30 afternoon show.
5: America Through the Tempest, you'll see works from all of Shakespeare, from the sonnets, dozens of his plays. We're trying to get as many as we can in
15: there.
5: But jam-packed. You'll see the greatest hits of Shakespeare, To Be or Not to Be, paired with some really obscure Shakespeare that I certainly didn't know before going on there.
17: And all of that paired with American history right here in this area.
5: Right here in this area. Chattanooga is center stage in this production. For instance, that quote of Abraham Lincoln's, it was integral to our thing, where Lincoln says basically Chattanooga is
15: the key to the South.
5: The key to the South. Battle-wise, there's all sorts of moments like this where national history, world history converges with Chattanooga history.
15: Suffrage. We're having a great moment with women's suffrage stories locally, and that's where we're going to include some of Shakespeare's spectacle with a sword fight, a suffragette sword fight, which is going to be a really exciting moment because Shakespeare uses music, song, dance, pantomime to tell his stories, and we wanted to make sure we hit all of Shakespeare's greatest hits and styles in this piece as well. So those things will help us tell the story and be accessible to our audience.
17: Of course, this is something that could be several hours longer than what it's going to be. This could also be several performances in itself as a series of plays. Talk about the process in one, research, but two, just narrowing it all down.
5: So the whole company, we have seven actors working with it. And we've all sent them out on little homework assignments like, what Shakespeare verse do you want to do? And what American history really interests you? And so they've all come back with all their lesson plans, I guess we would call them. And we've kind of just cobbled around their hopes and their wishes. And it strangely worked. I was dubious at first, but it's kind of working. It's very cool devising this with other people. As a writer, I'm very cautious sometimes about sharing the writer's room, but it's actually been so fun, and I would not have done any of this without them. Like, it would have been so much worse without them.
15: It's so rare to get the opportunity to work on a devised project like this as a professional, to tell a story through history and the language that we all love and work with so much. You don't get to play with that language a whole lot. We do performances that are very creative, but it is one play. With this, you're going to get a taste of dozens of plays and all of these local stories. The research has been incredible. We found a great moment with Lincoln. Lincoln, at a letter that he wrote to an actor through a correspondence, telling about all the Shakespeare plays he loved the best, and that Macbeth was his favorite, but he thought that Claudius's speech in Hamlet was just the best thing ever about the brother's murder. And we continued looking. We found that Claudius speech. We said, oh, great, we'll give it to John Wilkes Booth. That's how this should flow, how we should use these characters. And we look into Booth's diary, and he references the same brother's murder that Lincoln is the biblical curse. It's outstanding, the connection. We found this Claudius in Hamlet connection with Lincoln and Booth, and it was right there in front of us.
17: And as you know, both of you know and others know, Booth was an actor from an acting family.
15: Absolutely. Mentions Brutus quite a bit when he talks about Lincoln. They switched back and forth who was playing the different roles. Edwin Booth, John Wilkes Booth, fantastic acting family.
5: And their lineage still carries on today. They're actors. They say the Barrymores were heavily influenced by the Booths. And then everyone's been influenced by the Barrymores. Laurence Olivier had a wonderful quote where he said, "The walk that I used," I can't remember which Shakespeare it was, but one of his film roles, he took the walk from a Barrymore who he was certain took it from a Booth. So you see, like, the lineage continues, not just the words, but even the actions on stage.
15: And we're taking cues from famous actors. Charlotte Cushman, famous American actress, has a voice in this play, and she corresponded with Lincoln and spoke to him. So we're really trying to go from a national lens into local stories.
17: Talk more about the venue and how the venue will help bring all this to life.
15: Oh, Greenway Farm Park, our favorite place to do outdoor theater. We're at a log cabin. It's absolutely perfect. We brought in a great musician and actor, Roman Penny, who is playing a country bard Shakespeare, for lack of better words. And that's what he's going to be. He's going to frame the story as Shakespeare, but through a very Chattanoogan style.
5: Southern lens. And he is as American as apple pie, Roman. He is so authentic to this area, but he also understands the rhythms and the meter of Shakespeare. You see how well Shakespeare marries with the American tongue, I think. Hopefully you'll see that in this.
15: The front porch style, the rocking chair style, was what we were talking about with Roman when we brought him in, and it's really going to reflect that. We're also using, along with the cabin and its wonderful style all on its own, a clothesline as a main device that is going to be a sort of timeline as well. So you will be in a living, breathing museum where the artifacts are the stories that you're seeing. And after the play, you'll be able to, and it's only going to be about an hour long, so perfect length for families, you'll be able to walk up and see the timeline that you've just witnessed the actors perform.
5: You'll see Lincoln's hat on the clothesline. It's going to be so cool, I hope. It's going to be cool. The clothesline is going to be the periods. It'll be a direct way to reference what period we're in. You'll see the actors change on stage into their characters. We don't take ourselves too seriously. We take the word seriously, but not ourselves. So I think it's going to be really, really cool. And bring a picnic, because it's that kind of show. Bring a picnic, bring your family, bring blankets, sit out and watch some Shakespeare and American history.
17: And for people who want to learn more, where can they go online?
15: ScenicCityShakespeare.org or on Facebook and Instagram.
17: All right, Emma, Hunter, thanks so much.
15: Thank you,
5: Ray.
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2: 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I'm Ray Bassett. Here in Chattanooga, the Emerging Producers Program trains the next generation of public event creators and planners. 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The next event from the latest cohort of emerging producers is the On the Horizon Resource Fair, a free community event this Saturday from 10 a.m. to 1 p.m. at the downtown Chattanooga Public Library. Destiny Washington is the producer of On the Horizon.
17: Destiny, thanks for joining us.
23: Thank you for having me, Ray.
17: Tell us more about this On the Horizon Resource Fair.
23: The Gold Horizon, which is my educational consulting agency, we recognize that through research that early exposure and in student engagement are really high drivers for student success. And so what we wanted to do was offer a resource fair where families and students can find resources beyond the classroom, because we know there's only so much time during bell to bell. So what are those supplemental advancement programs and organizations outside of the classroom that our families can get tapped into sooner rather than later?
17: Give us some examples.
23: Some of the examples that you will be able to see at the resource fair are leadership and advancement organizations, mentorship, tutoring organizations, leadership development, and different behavioral or therapy industries that will focus towards our youth populations.
14: you've had to become acquainted with many community groups. Talk more about who you've reached out to and those who will have a presence at this fair.
23: I tried to reach out to some of the maybe lesser known groups or more niche groups that you would see. So Learning RX is a youth psychological behavioral center. They do different types of therapies to help with students that may have some behavioral challenges or just different learning abilities inside the classroom, but they help outside of the classroom. We'll also have the Student Athlete Theory, which is an organization that focuses on student athletes and what their purpose and drive is outside of athletics, but also using the same principles that make an athlete a great athlete. Also seeing some organizations like Student for Life, which is a all-around developmental organization. They have young girl groups, they have all-boy groups, and also reached out to some of the maybe more known groups as well, like the group that hosts No Smoke Sundays. They host that during the fall, but they are with the City of Chattanooga Community Health Department. So reached out to them too, and super excited to have them there as well.
14: What's something that you've learned as you have developed this event?
23: One thing that I've learned, and I think it kind of is a joint couple things that I've learned, is that there's a lot of resources. There are a lot of groups and a lot of resources doing very similar work. I think it's just all about finding, similar to this event, I really had to find organizations that this event really catered to their needs. And I think that's very similar to when you're finding resources for your students and your family members. Like, you have to find the right organization that caters to your specific needs. And so doing your research on the front end of who this group is and what are they offering, the different services they offer, is important in finding your own development and different resources. But same thing went for this event as well. What organizations and industries would benefit from this specific type of event?
14: And this resource fair is free for families and students of all ages on Saturday, October 3rd, 11 a.m. to 1 p.m. at the downtown Chattanooga Public Library. Talk more about the support that you have received in producing this event.
23: I am super grateful to be a part of the Emerging Producers Program, which is put on by River City Company. And they have been huge in just navigating the space and producing a large-scale public event for the community, all the way from the ideation portion, just like giving me space to kind of brainstorm, to the logistics of signing up with the city and making sure you have all of your permits approved, and then also just operationally and then getting the word out. So even this opportunity came at connections with River City Company and WTC. They've been very instrumental. Another group that's been very helpful is the Blue Sky Tennessee, which they are one of our major donors for this entire weekend. They have stepped up to the plate, and like, they have a similar mission. And so when I shared with them what my mission was and what I was trying to do, which is early exposure, easy access to information, making sure that our students are prepared for not just STEM opportunities, but also developmental opportunities, they really stepped up and helped out with their investment as a sponsor for this weekend as well. So it's been a learning curve in figuring things out on that side of things, because I'm used to making projects just out of passion and putting forth the effort. But something on this caliber takes a little bit more planning. And so it was great to have those two organizations kind of step up and help me through those processes.
14: And the Emerging Producers Program at River City Company is sponsored by the Lyndhurst Foundation.
23: Yeah, so Lyndhurst Foundation is also one of those huge supporters in the community. I mean, you can probably think of a handful of your favorite events that have been put on in the city, and Lyndhurst is oftentimes behind a lot of that. So it really means a lot for up-and-coming producers like myself to have their support as well, with just like pouring in the resources for us to kind of figure it out, not putting so much pressure on being a pro producer already. They really did take the time and the resources to pour into us emerging producers. So I really appreciate them as well.
14: What do you hope to do beyond this event?
23: Well, I do hope to see this style of weekend run as an annual opportunity. It started out as a one-day event, which was the STEAM Challenge Day. That one's more closed off to specific high schools. But in order to really reach all of our community members, I wanted to offer a free portion too, which is the On the Horizon Fair. And so next year, looking at it as a full youth engagement weekend, where, again, the On the Horizon Fair is maybe the pinnacle of the weekend, but also having maybe like a grant competition opportunity or just trying to switch up what the weekend entails each year. So I think that's what I look forward to in the following year, is just how I can take this weekend, switch it up, make it more unique, and keep offering resources to the community.
14: And for people who want to learn more about the Emerging Producers Program at River City Company, they can visit rivercitycompany.com. For people who want more information about the On the Horizon Resource Fair, where can they go online?
23: They can visit thegoldhorizon.com/events. You can sign up to attend, or if you're looking to vend, you can also sign up there as well.
14: All right, Destiny, thanks so much.
23: Thank you so much for having me.
14: Next weekend, the Scenic City Sense Circus comes to downtown Chattanooga. The free community event happens on Saturday, October 10th from 3 p.m. to 6 p.m. in Miller Park. T. Cameron is the producer for the circus. T., thanks for joining us.
1: Thank you for having me.
14: Tell us more about the Scenic City Sense Circus.
1: Well, the Scenic City Sense Circus is a free interactive community event built around the senses: sight, sound, taste, smell, and touch.
14: How'd you come up with the idea?
1: I am a neurodivergent. I have autism and ADHD. I found out later on in age, and I wanted to create an event that kind of took my experiences and how I view things from my viewpoint and put them in with activities that I could enjoy downtown.
14: And what will people see at this event?
1: Well, we will have multiple booths that you can participate in. We have activities at each booth. We will have food trucks available to have some great food. We'll have some vendors there. We'll have a couple of circus acts there. We will also have lots of music. We will have a couple of other secret performances coming up as well.
14: This is a Sense Circus.
1: Mm-hmm.
14: How did you come up with that theme?
1: I've always been a little bit sensitive to my senses. So when I was diagnosed, I wanted to kind of figure out how that worked in the world of production. As a producer or an event coordinator, I guess, I wanted to always make sure that I made an event that would cater to everyone. I find that sometimes some of the events that are advertised, I don't know that I could attend because the volume may be crazy or it may be too many flashing lights for me. It may overwhelm my senses. So I wanted to kind of create something that allows you to participate in the senses that you want to participate in. So it makes it open to the public.
14: And then talk more about these booth experiences.
1: Mm-hmm. Each booth will have its own set of experiences. For example, with our sight booth, we will have some optic illusions that you can participate in. Also some colored glasses. We will be playing with anagraphs. And we will be playing with kaleidoscopes on that booth. On our sound booth, I'll be playing some binaural beats to let you kind of gauge how you feel after listening to a few different sounds. And everything will be kind of measurable by an app that I created. I created an app for the experience that you can scan with a QR code at each booth, and it will save your place with each booth that you go to.
14: And this is possible because of the Emerging Producers Program.
1: Yes.
14: Through River City Company and the Lyndhurst Foundation.
1: Absolutely. And also Artsville, big thank you to them. Yes, with them helping to mold us in this emerging producers cohort, it has allowed me to kind of create an event that I think I could be proud of. It'll be on Saturday, October the 10th. It'll be from 3 p.m. to 6 p.m., so I kind of wanted to make it a time frame that's great for families. Everybody's invited. I will try to do everything that I can to make it as fully accessible as especially for our differently abled friends. I want to make sure that everybody can have a good time.
14: And for people who want to learn more about it, where can they go online?
1: You can go to our Instagram. It is the SC Sense Circus. It's on Instagram. And also you can follow me at TTalk2TEWMuch. That is where all of my information will be for the event.
14: And for people who want to learn more about River City Company's Emerging Producers Program, they can visit rivercitycompany.com. T, thanks so much.
1: Thank you for having me.
14: 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A free community event in downtown Chattanooga celebrates all the above. The Chattanooga Imagination Fest will be held on Wednesday, October 14th, starting at 10 a.m. in Miller Park. Harlan Lovestone is the producer for the fest. Harlan, thanks for joining us.
7: Thank you.
14: Tell us more about Chattanooga Imagination Fest.
7: Chattanooga Imagination Fest is an idea I came up with years ago. I used to live in Greenville, South Carolina. I was involved with a STEAM festival there, and it kind of planted the seed. I actually contributed to, I think, one of the first STEAM festivals there with a kite flying contest, which I think I might bring back in the future here. And it got me thinking about doing the Chattanooga Imagination Fest. But really, the catalyst was being involved with the River City Company's Emerging Producer Program this year. I was chosen out of a cohort.
14: Well, then let's talk about what do we mean when we say a STEAM festival.
7: Well, it is science, technology, engineering, art, and math. It's geared toward K through 12 kids, but also for everybody in the community of all ages, from 9 to 99 or anywhere earlier or older.
14: And then what are

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1: The Art House Project, that's sort of my brainchild. The Art House Project is basically organization I created to use art for good in the community. That also sort of started in Greenville as well. I had the idea of starting a makerspace years ago, and because I saw, you know, how the economy was going, it's up and down, and like right now it's not that good. But what I wanted to do was create a school sort of where people could learn, which is a makerspace. They could learn from each other just by people trading their trades and gifts with other people so they could pass it down to the next generation, because we right now, you know, we don't have like a lot of vocation schools like we had in the past. That kind of went out the window, unfortunately. I think they're trying to bring it back, but that was the original idea, and also just having a place where artists could create and make things and the public could be more involved with art, because I think a lot of times people are apprehensive about art. When they go to a museum, they think that's for the elite, that's not for me. So the Art House Project was about that. And then the pandemic hit, and I wasn't able to establish the sort of makerspace anyway. I thought, okay, well, wait a minute, everybody's sort of locked down at home anyway. This is a perfect idea to bring back Art House Project. So right now it's sort of a project where I am trying to create different kinds of programs like the festival and also exhibitions and things like that to basically infuse more art into society and use art for good.
2: How were you drawn to art?
1: I was drawn to art at an early age because I had an uncle who was an artist, and my mother did a little bit of art as well. She inspired me. And so I was always on the couch watching TV and things because I was an only child, so I saw a lot of cartoons and early shows that inspired me as well. And I thought, wow, this is pretty cool. And I started getting into comics and drawing from that. And that's really what inspired me from art. And I had an art teacher, I think, when I was in kindergarten. And I didn't have an art teacher again until high school. So when I got to high school, I took art like every year I was in high school. And I just caught the bug and went on from there. I went to art school and then became an art teacher. And now I'm doing this Chattanooga Imagination Fest.
2: The fest is on Wednesday, October 14th in Miller Park. What time?
1: Yes, it is from 10 a.m. until 3 p.m.
2: And that's a Wednesday.
1: Yes, it is.
2: How did you arrive at that?
1: Well, I picked the week of fall break because I figured the kids would be out and it would be a fun time for them to have something to do that's education, but at the same time fun. Not just education, but fun. And also to hopefully inspire them about future careers and things like that, because when I was younger, I had an opportunity to get into like an engineering program, I think, but I didn't think I was very good at math, so I kind of passed it on. And I don't want kids to feel that way as they're growing up. I want them to believe they can do anything at an early age.
2: And for people who want to learn more about the Chattanooga Imagination Fest, where can they go online?
1: ChattanoogaImaginationFest.com.
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1: Thank you so much.
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6: They know that we passengers put themselves on the terrorist and capture him.
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7: I'm Juana Summers.
8: And I'm Sasha Pfeiffer. 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
1: HBO's War shows just how unpleasant things can get in what one character calls the biggest divorce trial in British history. 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
6: Hi, this is Mike Costa of My Morning Cup Podcast. I talk to interesting people about how they got to where they are today. Some of the names you know, some names you don't know yet. You know, no life is a straight line to success, and on My Morning Cup, I explore the twists and turns, the ups and downs of our guests' careers. 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Here's a clip from our latest episode. My guest this week is Nicole Brown. Nicole is the South Region Manager for Common Health and Benefit at Common Spirit here in Chattanooga. She is also a former broadcaster, worked at UTC for 25 years, and an Emmy Award-winning documentary producer. Nicole, welcome to My Morning Cup. Before we detail your varied career path from Cole Brown, WJTT Power 94 radio personality, to Nicole Brown, co-producer of How to Soothe the Klan, let me ask, what's in your morning cup?
7: Oh, well, you know, I like a little spice in my life. So I actually put a little vanilla, a little cinnamon, a little unhealthy caramel syrup, and a little Splenda. And then there's the coffee, right?
6: Wow.
7: And I don't like it dark just yet. I think I will be adjusting to trying my first, dark coffee. But yeah, I like a little spice.
6: So do you doctor that up every morning like that?
7: Well, you know, some mornings I'll take the caramel out. But most mornings it's, you know, the creamer and you have to have the cinnamon because of the health benefits.
6: Right.
7: And then, you move from there.
6: So is that just the first cup in the morning, or do you do that through the day?
7: Oh, there's only one a day.
6: Only one?
7: Only one a day, yeah.
6: Oh, what a great way to start your day.
7: Yeah, sitting outside and getting some fresh air.
6: Yeah.
7: Mm-hmm.
6: Well, thank you for being here.
7: No, thank you.
6: Yeah. Look forward to getting to know you a little bit better. And as we always like to start these things, we start in the beginning. So you were born and raised in Chattanooga?
7: Absolutely.
6: Yeah.
7: Mm-hmm. At the hospital where I worked.
6: Really?
7: That is very weird, right?
6: Yeah.
7: But yeah. We live one block from, eventually we moved to, you know, the hospital area on Glenwood, but we literally lived on the same block as the current name, Common Spirit Memorial. And I just remember growing up in that neighborhood, seeing the sisters, being curious.
6: Yeah.
7: The bus stop across from entrance F, where the medical tower is, that was my school bus stop, and I work in that building.
6: That's weird.
7: Is the weirdest.
6: Yeah.
7: So the hospital bought our house and made it into the employee parking lot. So I always walk around and say, you all owe me so much. You all disenfranchised me and my family, but it's all in love and jokes. But, you know, just to see the impact of what the neighborhood has done.
6: You ever leave a note on a car and say, hey, you're parked in my bedroom here?
7: You know, that is a beautiful idea. That I love that as a prank. for Halloween.
6: Yeah, someone's going to be going, oh, man.
7: Who wrote this? They talk about my handwriting so bad. They're like, what doctor wrote this? Oh, those are my notes. And I'm not a clinical, but yeah, they're like, you write like a physician. I'm sorry.
6: So talk about growing up in that area, siblings and...
7: Yeah, I have, it's just two of us as far as siblings. So my sister is 4 years older than me. My mom and dad were in the home. They graduated from Howard High School. Mm-hmm. So we learned about community based on their engagement and their love for school, for church. My dad, he commandeered a piece of property on Glenwood and made it into the garden.
6: Thanks for listening to My Morning Cup, podcast by Costa Media Advisors. 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

0: This Cornell case is an appalling example of the kind of dangerous group norms that can develop within this kind of culture.
1: The alleged gang rape of a Cornell student at a frat house in 2024 has renewed debate about Greek life at college.
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1: I'm Sasha Pfeiffer.
2: And I'm Juana Summers. Also this hour, Americans are worried about the upcoming midterm elections.
3: How is this going to work? How are you going to make sure my ballot's going to be counted? How am I going to get my ballot? I'm hearing all of these things.
1: Plus, disabled kids make up the largest group in foster care and also have the worst outcomes.
4: This is the group that everybody gives up on, and it's because they have disabilities.
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1: And U.S. military forces formally left Iraq today, more than 2 decades after the shock and awe invasion.
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0: I know that three passengers threw themselves on the terrorist and captured him.
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1: I'm Juana Summers.
2: And I'm Sasha Pfeiffer. Meta just launched a new AI assistant called Muse.
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1: If you live in Massachusetts, you could have a shot.
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5: Live from NPR News in Washington, I'm Ryland Barton. The Federal Trade Commission has opened an investigation into OpenAI, Anthropic, and other artificial intelligence companies over dangers their technology may pose to consumers. The AI giants and other tech companies in recent months have disclosed examples of their AI agents going beyond human instructions, finding their way onto the internet, and hacking external websites. The Justice Department says it has filed a complaint of judicial misconduct against multiple federal judges in Minnesota. The Trump administration's latest salvo against the judiciary. The department is accusing the judges of violating their ethical duties by speaking out publicly in an interview with the New York

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5: This is All Things Considered from NPR News. I'm Juana Summers.
6: And I'm Sasha Pfeiffer. President Trump released an ad last week that was paid for with federal tax dollars, which prompted a lawsuit. The ad said he wants to defeat socialism and communism. Meanwhile, in what may seem like a contradiction, Trump made a friendly appearance last week with New York City Mayor Zoran Mamdani, who is a Democratic socialist. Trump also welcomed China's communist president Xi Jinping for a state visit. As NPR's Danielle Kurtzleben reports, those contradictions run deeper when you consider the president's economic policies.
7: At the Republican midterm convention this month, President Trump proposed sending Americans $5,000 checks if Republicans keep the House and Senate this year. And from the get-go, even some of his allies had questions. Two hosts of the conservative Ruthless podcast, Josh Holmes and Michael Duncan, said they liked the politics at work, but not the economics.
8: We could just cut taxes by $5,000.
9: Maybe we just don't have the government involved.
8: Yeah, we don't need helicopter money.
9: Maybe we don't have a bureaucrat who shuffles paper from the left side of his desk to

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4: 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By DuckDuckGo, who believes AI should be optional. 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

0: From Futuro Media and PRX, it's Latino USA. I'm Maria Hinojosa. Today, the water wars along the Rio Grande.
1: It's not a metaphor. It's not a hyperbole. We're in a water war. I saw the statue to a woman who died fighting for this water.
0: And later, American Pachuco, a new documentary, looks back at the life and legacy of Luis Valdez, the playwright, filmmaker, and cultural pioneer.
2: They want Latinos to be compliant. They want Latinos to be Spanish-oriented rather than indigenous-oriented. And here I come with a Pachuco, who is an amalgam, a concoction brought out by historical experience out of the Americas.
0: All this coming up on Latino USA. Stay with us. No te vayas.

0: Live from NPR News in Washington, I'm Ryland Barton. A commercial flight from Dubai to Tel Aviv made an emergency landing in Saudi Arabia this morning after one of the pilots apparently stabbed the other pilot and tried to crash the plane with everyone on board. NPR's Kat Lonsdorf was at the Tel Aviv airport as passengers from that flight finally arrived.
1: It was a chaotic scene packed with journalists and waiting family members. The passengers slowly emerged, dragging suitcases, some crying, some smiling and looking relieved. Some just looked really tired. There were also quite a few families. Dan Zoller was traveling with his wife and two small kids and saw much of the incident on board while trying to comfort his children.
2: The pilot was stabbed. I don't know who stabbed him, but I know that three passengers threw themselves on the terrorist and captured him.
1: Israeli officials are calling it an attempted terrorist attack, but many details are still unknown. The suspect pilot is in custody, and Saudi officials have begun an investigation. Kat Lonsdorf, NPR News, Tel Aviv.
0: U.S. forces withdrew from Iraq today, 2 decades after the U.S. invasion of the country toppled Saddam Hussein. Iraq's prime minister said it marked a historic new phase. NPR's Jane Araf was in Baghdad at a rally of Iran-backed militias, who are also celebrating.
3: This is a day of celebration for many Iraqis

0: in many ways. This particular one is a gathering of three of the main Iran-backed militias who have declared victory. They say that they've driven out U.S. forces. The U.S., of course, said it wanted to leave, needed to leave. President Trump has said he wants to end these, what he calls, endless wars. But starting today, it's only Iraq responsible for security here, without the presence of U.S. forces. What that means, though, is for groups like this, is that the challenge now is the Iraqi government confronting paramilitary factions like these, who say they still won't give up their weapons. Jane Arath, NPR News, Baghdad.
1: Louisiana, Alabama, and Arkansas have filed a lawsuit with the U.S. Supreme Court challenging abortion shield laws of New York, California, and Massachusetts. Brooke Thorington from member station WRKF in Baton Rouge has more.
2: Louisiana Attorney General Liz Murrell says the so-called shield laws that allow other states to send abortion medication through the mail violate the Constitution and federal law and prevent states with abortion bans from enforcing their own laws.
3: We want to be able to enforce our laws within the boundaries of our states, and they have decided that they don't like our laws.
2: The three states have also filed legal action in the Western District of Louisiana against 30 individuals and organizations that the suit says advertise, prescribe, and ship certain drugs into states with strict abortion laws. For NPR News, I'm Brooke Thorington in Baton Rouge.
1: Most U.S. stocks fell today. This is NPR News from Washington. The Trump administration says it's considering reducing the scope of a border security project in Big Bend National Park in Texas. But the government also says it's preparing for court action against landowners who refuse access for the work. A pause on construction-related activity in the region ends today. A new report on the state of Switzerland's glaciers reveals they have now lost more than 20% of their volume in just 5 years. The report warns that glaciers can't survive under such conditions. Imogen Folks reports.
4: The latest figures from Switzerland's National Glacier Monitoring Service show the country's glaciers lost more than 5% of their volume this year. An exceptionally hot summer with repeated heat waves took its toll. The thawing ice eased Europe's drought somewhat, but when that ice is gone, water for crops and crucial river transport links like the Rhine and the Danube will be threatened. Scientists say the link with global warming is clear. If temperatures continue to rise, Europe's glaciers may not survive this century. So far, over 1,000 Swiss glaciers have already disappeared. For NPR News, I'm Imogen Folks in Bern.
1: A bear named Backpack has emerged victorious as Fat Bear Week champion, the heftiest bear of Alaska's Katmai National Park and Preserve. The week of competition celebrates the resilience of the 2,200 brown bears that live in the preserve on the Alaska Peninsula, which extends from the state's southwest corner towards the Aleutian Islands. This is NPR News from Washington.
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7: 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I'm Maria Hinojosa.
8: Señores, en este momento toda la gente va hacia la cortina con la firme intención de quitar a la Guardia Nacional.
7: In the fall of 2020, there was a war going on that you probably hadn't heard of. It started on the morning of September 8th in the Mexican state of Chihuahua, when hundreds of farmers and protesters clashed with the Mexican National Guard over control of a dam.
9: In 2020, the federal government tried to open this dam and send water north to Texas for farmers in Texas.
10: These are water reserves that we have collected. Now the government shows up and says they have to pay the United States.
9: And what happened next stunned me, because it was an example in this century of people rising up and fighting and dying for their water.
7: Reporter Jack Herrera says the protest turned into a battle. The Battle of La Boquilla.
9: Guardia Nacional, they were occupying the dam, and farmers armed with sticks and rocks went up against these soldiers and won, and they took control of the dam. They occupied it, and they shut the gates to keep the water in Mexico and Chihuahua for themselves.
7: One woman, Jessica Silva, was killed by army fire. And Jack says that at first he thought, well, this is what it's like to live in Mexico in the 2020s.
9: But then I realized that this is North America. This is what's happening to all of us on this continent, which is that one of our most fundamental resources, water, is going away. And in the entire dry center of the continent, not just Mexico, but also the United States, it's getting to the point where people are under enough pressure. This is a matter of survival. They're under enough pressure where they're willing to fight and die for their water. And I think that what we saw in Chihuahua that day was just one part of a story that's cascading down across the continent.
7: For our first story, the battle for water, as told by reporter Jack Herrera.
9: It's not a metaphor. It's not a hyperbole. We're in a water war. I saw the statue to a woman who died fighting for this water.
7: The battle goes beyond Chihuahua, Mexico, up into the United States, where communities are asking, who has the right to use vital natural resources, and what happens when they start running out? To answer those questions, Jack spent 7 months last year traveling the length of the Rio Grande, from the river's headwaters, the source, in the mountains of southwestern Colorado, all the way to the Gulf of Mexico. About 15 million people get their drinking water from the Rio Grande, and the river sustains billions of dollars in agricultural production. But that river is running dry. In a wide-ranging piece for the magazine Texas Monthly, Jack untangles the origins of the water crisis in the Rio Grande. I spoke to him about the consequences of that crisis for the region and its people, as well as the bitter dispute for control of that water between citizens and their governments, and even between the United States and Mexico. Jack Herrera, welcome to Latino USA.
9: Thank you so much.
7: You are from San Antonio, but you spent a lot of time in the Rio Grande Valley.
9: Yeah, my family, I've got, you know, deep roots in San Antonio and Laredo, and I actually grew up in California, but my father, you know, was the sort of prodigal son who left, but we always went back to San Antonio every year, and I've spent a lot of time there. And Laredo, the people in Laredo will be quick to say that this isn't the Rio Grande Valley. The RGV is further south. It's further down the river, and it starts maybe around Rio Grande City. But those two places, the conception of the river is so complicated. Like, there's different ways of thinking about it. And that comes down even to the language, because if you're on the Mexican side of the river, and some people have family there or born there and across both directions, if you live in South Texas, you say Rio Bravo. On the other side, you say, if you're doing it with the Anglo pronunciation of the way most Texans say it, you say Rio Grande. But there's so many ways of thinking about the river. And one way is that it's scary. Like, it's a fierce, you know, Bravo, you know, like the people associate it with people who are trying to cross the border dying in the river. They pull bodies out of it all the time in a lot of these stretches. But also, it's other parts of the year, it runs entirely dry through 100-mile stretches. Other parts, very often, it's the source of life. We're talking 100% of the water for Laredo, for drinking water, comes from Rio Grande. For a place like McAllen, Far, Edinburgh, it's over 90%. For Brownsville, over 90%. Like, these are cities are utterly dependent on the river for their drinking water. And so it's a source of life. Water is life.
7: It's true that it's more complicated than we imagine. And a lot of people think only about the river in relation to the division between the United States and Mexico. But what you point out in your article is that the water crisis actually starts much further north You spent some days where the water crisis actually begins, not in Texas, in Colorado. Can you paint a picture of what that looks like?
9: The Rio Grande comes from this basket of mountains way up in the San Juan Mountains in southern Colorado, where the snowpack and thunderstorms turn into the river. That's all the Rio Grande is. It looks like a blue line on a map, but it doesn't create water. Water doesn't pop up magically. All it is a drainage ditch where weather that hits only a few small places, a few strike zones, mountains that are tall enough, falls. And one of those is way up in the San Juan Mountains at over 13,000 feet on the Continental Divide. And to see all the tributaries feeding into it that become the Rio Grande, the only way to do that was on foot. So I spent about a week in those mountains, and with the photographer Jordan I was working with, we backpacked up to the mountains, and we slept on the side of these creeks, and we hiked up into the snowpack to see it melting, to see it becoming the Rio Grande. And at one point, we got to the actual point, the furthest upstream you could go to the Rio Grande, the actual top of the river, the origin point.
11: This snow right here is becoming the Rio Grande. This is its furthest origin point. Up above it, there's mountains and more snow.
9: Without the snowpack, there is no Rio Grande, and that snowpack is going away. Over the last 20 years, year by year, the average snowpack is getting smaller and smaller and smaller. And last year, it was at its worst in recorded history. It was just 6% of its average at some points in the season, I think 8% at others. That level of drought cannot be overestimated. That there are scientists who went up into these same mountains and they looked at the bristlecone pines and the oldest trees that are 1,000 years old. And using the tree rings, they were of these extremely old trees, they were able to estimate how much rain fell each year going back almost 2,000 years. And the last time there was a drought this bad in this part of the continent was 1,200 years ago in the year 800.
7: Oh, my God.
9: We're talking in the year 800 in this part of the continent.
7: Wow.
9: The people who would later call themselves the Aztec haven't even emerged.
7: So you write about the fact that some researchers have gone the next step and saying shouldn't call it drought. It's called aridification, which sounds like a really technical word, but I guess it's probably one we're going to start using more and more as this becomes kind of the new normal. So what's the difference between a drought, a very bad drought, and something called aridification?
9: Yeah. So climate can completely change the environment, and the climate itself can change. It's not just weather day to day or week to week or year to year. There can be fundamental changes. You know, Antarctica used to be covered with green forests. And in this part of the continent, as the amount of water falling has gone down, you see portions that used to be maybe arid but not deserts becoming deserts. That this drought is not a temporary thing that's going to end. A drought says, you know, it's going to last a year, it's going to last 2 years. We're in a drought that has now lasted 26 years. And so there's a lot of scientists who say, you know what, it's not going to end. This is just what life is going to be like now. When you talk about the Rio Grande Basin all through southern Colorado, New Mexico, northern Mexico, Texas, it is just a place that is going to be in drought constantly.
7: Picture that you're painting is that this is much more complex for everyone. And so we are hearing more about it. I mean, on Latino USA, we were just talking about the water shortage that's happening in Puerto Rico.
9: Yeah.
7: And so let's just talk about who depends on the water from the Rio Grande.
9: I'm so glad you bring this point up, because if you live anywhere in the United States where water is a question, the answer to this matters to you. Like the Boricuas who are dealing with their own water shortages, it's the same dynamic that's causing that. And I learned this when I got down from from Colorado and I traveled the river and I started talking. I talked to this incredible researcher named Sam Sandoval Solis and then Rosario Sanchez, they're both born in Mexico, work in the United States. And so they are experts in this transboundary cross-border watershed. And they both told me, like, I came to them and I said, oh, it's the drought. The drought is so bad. And that's why these 15 million people who depend on the Rio Grande for their drinking water, that's why they're in danger. And they go, no, there's water in the river. Like, if people want to drink their water, there's enough for them. This is not a drought problem. That contributes to it, sure. But the primary thing, the primary reason that people are on the verge of losing their water, some by as soon as next year, the reason that's happening is because of chronic, persistent overuse. 87% of all the water in the Rio Grande Basin is going to agriculture.
7: But don't we all benefit from the farms that are using that water to feed us?
9: Yeah, every farmer I met, and I had the chance to enjoy the hospitality of so many of these farmers who invited me into their homes and into their fields. They are not villains here. Like, the answer isn't as simple as these are these greedy farmers using the water that we need. They're growing things that we use. Cotton, for instance, is a big crop in El Paso. And I bet you and I are both wearing cotton right now. If you have a Band-Aid on, that's cotton. Cotton takes a lot of water. Alfalfa takes a lot of water. The pecans that they grow take a lot of water. But they make the point that the farmers never decided that that's what we were going to eat or that's what we were going to use. We decided that we wanted cotton and we wanted beef and we wanted pecans, and there's a market for that. And so they planted those crops to satisfy that market. And their water rights that they have come in a broken system. The way we decide who gets what water is a system that was built hundreds of years ago and doesn't really work today. And so should we blame farmers for that, who are just doing their best within that system? Or do we need to blame what's actually broken here, the bigger problem?
7: After the break, the taps in some U.S. cities are already running dry.
9: People don't see their water disappearing. They don't realize how close to crisis we are, that this isn't something that's going to hit us in a decade or, you know, it's going to affect our kids or our grandkids. This is happening right now.
7: As communities across the country fight for resources against governments and powerful companies like the ones building data centers, could deadly battles like the one we saw in Mexico at the beginning of our episode come here to the United States? Stay with us. No te vayas.

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2: It's Latino USA. I'm Maria Hinojosa. I'm speaking with reporter Jack Herrera, who recently wrote a piece for Texas Monthly about the dire water crisis in the Rio Grande and what it means for people and industries who depend on this river. Now we're going to talk about how politics play out in this fight for water within communities and countries. Because while rivers don't respect borders, the countries who depend on them are left fighting over who owns their water. For more than 80 years, the United States and Mexico have had an agreement over how to share the flow of the Rio Grande. But Jack says that agreement is far from perfect.
3: There's a philosophical problem at the fight between the United States and Mexico, and even the fight between farmers or cities over how much water they should get, comes down to this simple issue. Imagine that you make a farm on a river, and you're enjoying it, you're getting water out of it. And then a few years later, or maybe when your kids inherit the farm, somebody moves in upstream and they make a dam so they can take out all the water of the river. And suddenly you don't have any water. And they say, well, this is my land. I built it on the river. I'm going to use it. And so that is the heart of this incredibly complex set of laws all across the different states and all across Mexico that decide, how do we determine who gets what water? Who has priority? And you see that in legal battles over water rights in the United States. But when you cross the borders, it becomes much more complicated because the rivers never got the memo that we'd drawn a border in the continent. The water doesn't recognize CBP checkpoints. It just crosses. And what happened is that as farmers built their farms on the Rio Grande in New Mexico and Colorado, they started using up all the water and none of it got to Mexico. And so the Mexicans who depended on it in Ciudad Juarez or Matamoros or Reynosa and all these cities weren't getting water from the headwaters. At the same time, there's another tributary, the one that we talked about in Chihuahua, the Rio Conchos, which was bringing water north into the Rio Grande. And Mexicans started using all that water. And so the people who depended on it downstream in places like Laredo and McAllen weren't getting that water. And so it gets bad enough that in 1944, in the middle of World War II, the State Department, the diplomats in D.C. are busy. You know, they're fighting a world war. They're negotiating peace settlements. It gets to be a bad enough issue that they say, we have to solve this now. And so a Mexican delegation comes up to D.C. and they hammer out this agreement, this pact on the Rio Grande and also the Colorado River, another huge river that's a border crosser. They decide, here's how much water Mexico is going to send north to the United States. Here's how much water the United States is going to send south to Mexico. And they make a deal, they sign it, they stamp it, they shake hands, and then they spend the next 80 years fighting about it.
2: You talk a little bit about inequality along the Rio Bravo, the Rio Grande. How is this deep inequality affecting the question of access to water?
3: Yeah. So in 2022, and I think a lot of Mexican listeners, Mexican-American listeners, this will sound familiar, but in 2022, one of Mexico's richest cities, Monterrey, has this sequía, this huge drought. And the taps all across the city begin turning off because there's not enough water in the reservoirs. Some of the reservoirs that you could see from town got to 1% or lower. They were dry. And taps turn off, but not everywhere. In the wealthier neighborhoods, people had still had their taps running, or they had been able to afford to build water tanks, cisterns on their roofs to collect water so they could use it even if the taps weren't running. But in the working class neighborhoods, the taps turned off, and some of them were off for months. And so you're taking a bucket to these water truck deliveries and you're filling it up to bring it back to your family to drink, to wash dishes, to cook, even to flush the toilet. You need to pour water into the toilet to flush it, right? And that could happen in the next couple of years on the American side. What I mean is it's the same problem, which is that when Chihuahua, after that battle of La Boquilla, the farmers shut down the dam and they stopped sending the water north. And so AMLO in Mexico City, President Andrés Manuel López Obrador, and now Claudia Sheinbaum have to say, where is that water going to come from? They go to a river in Monterrey, the San Juan River, and they take water out of those reservoirs that Monterrey needs, and that's the water that they send north to Texas. That is contributing to the water crisis there. And that is how we're all connected.
2: Maybe some people might make the connection to the what's become the issue for the midterms, frankly, expected or unexpected, right? Data centers.
4: Protesters convening in the rotunda of the Missouri State Capitol Wednesday for the people's hearing on AI and data centers.
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6: The Data Cloud USA conference is happening in downtown Austin, and today it attracted some protesters.
3: That is such a good connection. And I think absolutely the Rio Grande, we're talking, it's not a metaphor, it's not a hyperbole. We're in a water war. I saw the statue to a woman who died fighting for this water. Blood has been shed. People are dying. And so this is a water war. It's not as obvious on the American side because the bullets aren't flying. But in the fight over data centers, and I went to one of the colonias in Laredo where there is no running water. You know, it's one of these towns that don't have municipal services. There's thousands of them, thousands of people living this way in Texas where you don't have trash pickup. Many people don't have electricity. Many people don't have water. And I'm talking to these people, and at the same time that I'm talking to them, I go and I get dinner in Laredo after, and there's people at the table next to me talking about the opportunity to build data centers in Laredo. It's business people talking about building a large data center. And data centers, there's a lot of information about them using water, and they do use a lot, but they're not using as much as agriculture. They're a much smaller footprint there in terms of drawing the water out. What they do need is a lot of electricity. And so all across Texas, literally billions of dollars are being spent on building these new power plants. And at the same time, there's millions of Texans who are struggling to pay their electricity bills. And then there's thousands of Texans who don't even have access to electricity in a place like La Fresa, like the colonia outside of Laredo that I visited. And so I think what you're seeing, what you saw in Chihuahua, is people standing up, the campesinos saying, like, you know what? No one's respecting my right to this water. No one's saying that I get it. I'm going to have to fight for it. I'm going to have to say that is my right. This is my state. This is my fields. This is my river. I deserve my part of it. And you see people in Texas and across the West, anywhere there's data centers, saying, hey, the decision was made to build these power plants. The decision was made to pull out this water. The decision was made to pollute this air and raise my electricity bill. And no one asked me about it. The decision about how to divide resources isn't being made democratically. It's not being made with the consent of the people whose resources are being used. I hope anybody who drinks water, which I think is pretty much all of us, gets a chance to really go see where it comes from. It can feel like in 2026, we've escaped the simple fact of nature. You just turn on your tap and that's where the water comes out of. But we haven't escaped this, that water still has to come from the land. We have to build those aqueducts and those pipes to where the water's actually falling. And you miss something when you put that distance, when you have that distance between the pipe, the water main, and your house, you don't see what's happening. And that's what's happening in Texas and across the West, is that people don't see their water disappearing. they don't realize how close to crisis we are, that this isn't something that's going to hit us in a decade or, you know, it's going to affect our kids or our grandkids. This is happening right now, that places like Laredo and McAllen multiple times in the last 6 years have been within a few months of running out of water. And that's what happened in Chihuahua, is that people, farmers there, could actually see the Rio Conchos drying up and disappearing and the reservoir shrinking. And so they rose up. And you have to ask on the American side, if people get this visibility, if they see it, how are they going to react?
2: So finally, Jack, can you tell us what, like spiritually, emotionally, what has this reporting been like for you?
3: At one point in my reporting, I ended up, you know, I traveled from the river from Colorado and I ended up back in Laredo. And I went to the old Catholic cemetery where, you know, 200 years of my ancestors are buried. The first of my ancestors arrived in Laredo before the year 1800, before it became a border. The Rio Grande was just a Mexican river at that point. It was the Rio Bravo. And his ancestors had come from Spain. He had grown up, you know, he was born, he was already generations in Mexico. And he traveled north to a place where he had never seen before. Can't even see a photograph of, but he had heard there's a river. There's a river up in this part of the continent, in this arid place where you could farm. You could farm year-round because the river flow year-round. And as best as I can understand from the historical documents I've seen, is he was a rancher when there were just a few dozen people in Laredo. And he lived off the river. And that is there's so much that moved me, and the people I talked to and the farmers and the townspeople depend on the river. But that was the most personal moment for me, where I looked at these weathered old tombstones of my family and I thought that my family history goes off in a different direction without this river. That maybe I don't exist without this river, because the entire gravity, the direction, the flow of my ancestry has traveled alongside the Rio Grande for hundreds of years. And that made me feel very connected to the land and this continent. It made me feel like my feet really belong here, but also made me worried that, am I going to be the last generation of my family to see the river flow in a place like Laredo?
2: Thank you, Jack, for your reporting and for this piece and for making me more aware than I wanted to be, but that I need to be. So we appreciate that.
3: Thank you so much. Yeah, glad to have the chance to talk about it.
2: Jack Herrera is a political enterprise reporter for The Washington Post and a former contributing writer for Texas Monthly. Now, for our next story, we're going to talk about a new documentary that looks back at the life and legacy of Luis Valdez, the playwright, filmmaker, and cultural pioneer. The film is called American Pachuco, The Legend of Luis Valdez, directed by David Alvarado. And for this story, I speak with both David and Luis Valdez. But first, let me set the scene. In the Central Valley of California, long rows of crops stretch across the horizon. Below the warm sun, campesinos bend low, tending to the crops with their heads held high. Among them, a young man, the son of migrant farm workers. His name is Luis Valdez. Born in 1940 to immigrant farm workers in Delano, California, his family followed the crops across the West. For Luis, the fields were more than just a workplace. They were the beginning of a story.
7: My fellow workers, come into the fall of unionism.
2: In the 1960s, something was happening in those fields. Campesinos were organizing, demanding dignity and rights under the leadership of the United Farm Worker Movement.
8: The workers are on the rise.
2: During the Delano grape strike, Luis didn't just pick up a megaphone or a sign. He picked up something else, theater. With a small troupe of actors performing on a flatbed truck, Luis Valdez founded El Teatro Campesino. They performed on picket lines and in the middle of fields, and they used humor, satire, and raw storytelling to give voice to the struggles of Chicano farmworkers. What started as protest theater soon became something bigger for Luis. His work would eventually move beyond the fields.
9: San Juan Bautista's new theater. It will house El Teatro Campesino, that for 16 years has been without a home.
2: The play he wrote, Zoot Suit, became the first Chicano story to make it to Broadway.
10: The name of the play is Zoot Suit, the first Hispanic American play to come to Broadway.
2: And then came Hollywood, when he wrote and directed the hit film La Bamba.
11: Tonight's screening of La Bamba was sponsored by the Hispanic Chamber of Commerce, which from tonight's showing raised thousands of dollars for its local education fund.
2: Reshaping how Chicano stories were told and who got to tell them. Now, Luis's story is at the center of a new documentary that looks back at his life, work, and the movement that shaped them both. Luis, the playwright and filmmaker who's at the center of this documentary.
12: Good to see you, Maria.
2: Good to see you, too. Oh, my God. Congratulations.
12: Thank you. Take this guy here. Yeah.
2: And David, the director of American Pachuco.
13: No, no, no. Thank this guy. It'd be a very boring movie without him in it. I'll tell you that.
2: The name of the film is American Pachuco. Right. I felt delighted watching it.
12: What David has done is put a whole lot of history into perspective here, you know.
13: When I realized that nobody had yet done a film quite like this about Luis Valdez, a survey of his life, a survey of his works and what they mean, especially today, I was like, why is nobody doing this? And so I reached out to Luis and we got started.
12: For years, I had been watching how our archive, you know, had been collecting some irreplaceable film. To put things into perspective, I mean, 60 years is a nice little chunk of change, you know, in terms of life as it goes. In terms of history, it's also significant. I've learned enough about Mexican history and American history to acknowledge that over a lifetime, a lot of things can happen that are revolutionary in some ways, just because the changes that come along. And it really was time for Latinos to surface in the United States. And it was going to happen sooner or later.
13: I realized, like, oh my goodness, well, we should start to really do research on the archival. Like, let's see what Luis has in the archive. Let's see what other folks have. And it was actually because we were so open to that, that once we cracked it open and just saw what was in there, it was, oh my God, like, this is it. Like, let's go. And so it became an archival film very quickly once we got our hands on it.
2: The way in which the archival material is presented is so authentically raw that it's really, really beautiful. Luis, can you just take us to that moment when you realize, like, what I have to do is theater? Take us from that moment, from being that kid who was born in the labor camp to, I'm a theater director.
12: I got hooked on theater. Really on the migrant path. We were picking cotton at the time in Corcoran in California. And I ended up going to a school for a month. First grade is that I got cast in my first play. It was a Christmas play. And it happened because the teacher took my mother's taco bag that she'd made for me and turned it into a mask. So I discovered papier-mâché, I discovered theater. And I auditioned the next Monday for my first role, and I got it. I was gonna be a monkey. The week of the show, my mother said, we're leaving the camp tomorrow. I said, but Mom, the show's on Friday. She says, I know, but there's nothing we can do. We're being evicted. We were evicted from the labor camp and I was never in the play. So that kick started me, you know, in terms of this is something I want to do and I can do this for myself.
14: Oh, Mom, this isn't just any night. This is my last chance to wear my tacuche.
2: For me, watching Zoot Suit on Broadway changed my life, redefined so many things. But as a Mexican kid growing up in Chicago, I didn't know what a Zoot Suit was.
13: Well, so the Zoot Suit is something that came out of predominantly the African-American community, you know, in the jazz scene. And it was something that's just like the Chicano experience. you know, African Americans were trying to define their own experience and their own presentation of themselves as Americans, but also unique Americans. The Chicano saw this and said, we love this, and they made it their own. It's a baggy suit that's cut extremely uniquely. It's good for dancing. It's, you know, the swing music, jazz music for the era. And it's just a statement about who you are, especially as a young American in the 40s. And so these characters that wore that, the pachucos in the 40s in wartime America, you know, were actually trying to make a place for themselves, but only to discover that not all Americans felt like they wanted them to be that.
15: The Navy boys started hunting our people in the streets like dogs. Our zoot suits went from being our pride to bullseyes on our backs.
12: The really outrageous thing that happened is that these sailors and soldiers took it upon themselves to strip the pachucos of their clothes. To me, that means that these pachucos are being stripped of their American identity.
2: It's a very violent moment. Luis, can you talk a little bit about when you realized that, yeah, it was no longer Teatro Campesino, I'm going to, you know, end up on Broadway, and the story has to be about Zoot Suit?
12: It was an unexpected opportunity for me to go to New York. It really came from Gordon Davidson, who was the artistic director of the Center Theater Group in L.A. He's the one that commissioned me to write a play about Los Angeles history. And he had been to Broadway. He was from New York originally. And so he suggested, you know, let's go to New York. I was ambivalent because I hadn't really dreamed that far. I knew that Zoot Suit could become a movie. But to go to New York and do that, that even though I was a fan of musicals and all of that, it was a long possibility for me. The play was doing very well in Los Angeles. And I figured, why not make some noise nationally and see where it goes? So I'm not from New York or the East Coast. I couldn't gauge all the subtleties that were involved. But it became obvious to me that New York considers itself to be the cultural capital of the United States of America. And so the guard dogs are there, you know, they don't let you in.
2: Very much so.
12: And so I realized along the way that I was challenging this whole system that had been set up that reflected racial differences, economic backgrounds, even cultural backgrounds. Latinos as a whole, in the point of view of a lot of people in New York, really don't count.
2: We're going to take a break here. When we come back, we're going to dive into how pachuco culture became an act of defiance.
12: It's a daring gesture on the part of the pachuco to say, I'm here, I'm myself, and I speak this way, and so what? ¿Y qué? You know, it was a challenge to the power structure.
2: That's after the break. Stay with us. No te vayas.
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2: It's Latino USA. I'm Maria Hinojosa. I'm speaking with Luis Valdez and David Alvarado about their documentary, American Pachuco. Before the break, we talked about how Zoot Suit brought Chicano stories to Broadway and why identity and style were seen as a threat. So I asked Luis about his choice to put that character and that culture center stage.
12: I was very conscious of the fact that I put the Pachuco on the stage, and he comes out speaking Caló, you know, which isn't even Spanish. It's not English. What is that? It's a foreign language.
15: It was a language that was understood by some, but no one understood all of it unless you were truly a Pachuco. Que le voy a echar mis trapos. ¿Sabe qué? Estas garras me las planté porque vamos a dejarnos caer un pleguese. ¿Cómo se me hace que eres puro verdolaga?
12: A daring gesture on the part of the Pachuco to say, I'm here, I'm myself, and I speak this way, and so what? ¿Y qué? You know, it was a challenge to the power structure. They want Latinos to be compliant. They want Latinos to be Spanish-oriented rather than indigenous-oriented. And here I come with a Pachuco, who is an amalgam, a concoction brought out by historical experience out of the Americas. So all of that's a big story, you know? It's hard to embrace it all, but it's really part of our history. And I think the time of the Latino has come, most definitely. We're not rancheritos anymore, you know what I'm saying? We're a continental people with as much urban sophistication as the rest of the world.
2: So, David, can you just talk about the decision to focus on the rise and fall of Zoot Suit as part of the Luis Valdez story?
13: It just seemed to me from early on that one of the main threads in Luis's work is being able to tap into the spirit of what the Latino and specifically the Chicano community has been. What do we want to say about ourselves to each other and to the world? And Luis really figured it out with the Pachuco character. To watch that character both rise in Los Angeles and be seen for what he is, but then to see it slapped down in New York, to me, that says everything about the struggle for this sense of belonging in America that not just Chicanos have to put up with, but everybody from all sorts of backgrounds are trying to fight for a sense of belonging here in this country right now.
2: Then in 1987, Luis broke into Hollywood, writing and directing La Bamba, a hit film about Chicano rock star Ritchie Valens.
19: The history of La Bamba goes back to Zoot Suit. Opening night of Zoot Suit at the Winter Garden Theater. Here we are on Broadway, and we're saying, okay, we've done the 40s, we're gonna have to come back and do the 50s. How can we do that? At that moment, we heard music coming from down below in the street. We looked out the window, and there was a mariachi band down on the street playing up toward the window. They were serenading us, but I certainly recognized the tune that they were playing.
2: Can you just tell us why you as a filmmaker wanted to make sure that we saw that part of the Luis Valdez story?
13: For me, as a Chicano, I mean, this is a movie that I watched with my dad when I was a kid. I mean, before I even knew who Luis Valdez was, for my dad and I to be watching this on TV and up on the big screen meant a lot to us. So that was actually my first touchdown with Luis. It just goes beyond the Latino audience. I mean, this one is beloved by everybody. The American dream is captured in this. And the protagonist in the American dream in this case is a young Chicano kid from California who's a farm worker. I mean, it's just incredible that you could make something so universal and beautiful and beloved, but still be an authentically Chicano story.
2: And really, in your documentary about Luis, what we remember about the film La Bamba, which is probably going to see a resurgence, right, is that you really center the Latino family, the beauty of the Latino family, but also, like, it's complicated, right? Isai Morales, who, you know, that is his big breakout movie. Lou Diamond Phillips,
13: big
2: also
13: breakout.
2: Breakout movie.
20: Ritchie Valens is gone.
21: No.
20: And now?
21: No.
20: Selection in honor of the dead.
21: Not Ritchie. Not my Ritchie. Fuck, not my Ritchie.
13: And so here we have two brothers that are both chasing the American dream, right? Like, they want to make their way in the world, but they took totally different paths. One was one of assimilation, of trying to hide what makes his culture and his family special and important part of American society. And the other one being Luis trying to celebrate that and hold it up to the mantle of American culture and say, no, this belongs here as a piece of the American culture.
0: Look, man, Richie Valens. Richie Valens. With a name like that, nobody's even going to suspect you're Mexican. I mean, look, I think it's an insult to Steve's memory.
4: Oh, come on, man. Steve was so gung-ho American, he'd be proud of anything I do. So lay off, okay? It's my name.
13: These two different approaches had different results for sure, but also it's what Luis studies in his work.
12: I remember when we were kids, I learned the word ample and from school, and I was 12. And I went to talk to my brother, and I said, what I want in my life is just ample funds to be able to exist comfortably. And he said, ample? What are you talking about, ample? And I said, just enough. All I want is just enough. I don't need a whole lot of money. The irony of it is toward the end of his life, he was still dreaming about becoming a billionaire. And he told me, you know, when I become a billionaire, your money worries are over, he said to me. I'm going to fund the whole teatro for the rest of your life, which was a wonderful gesture, you know?
2: That's so sweet.
12: But he never made the $1 billion that he wanted. And a lot of people are out there chasing money, you know, chasing the big dollar, and they're making a mistake. That's not where it is. For me, the key to life is being able to work with what you've got, what you've been given, and turn that into another value, not money. Turn it into justice, turn it into art, turn it into goodwill. It's about serving the community.
2: Luis talked about finding an archive that somebody had shot from the very first performance of teatro that he didn't even know existed. Did you uncover another cache of archival material? And where did you find it? And what happened when you found it?
13: There is a palette full of film canisters that nobody had ever digitized. So this was all safe and sound in University of California, Santa Barbara. It had originally came from Luis Valdez's personal archive. But, you know, some of this was 50 years old. You can't just spin it open and look at it through the light of the window and see what's in there. So in order to see what's in there, we had to digitize every single foot of it. And it turned out being 80,000 feet.
2: Wow.
13: So just on a blind, you know, gesture of trust, we, at great expense and effort, digitize 80,000 feet of film, and it's something like 40 terabytes because it was 4K, which is just a lot of information and hard drive space and so on. And I remember when the first reel came in from the digitizing house, I was just blown away. I mean, it was beautiful. It was personal, you know, that I've never seen before, some of this stuff. And so thankfully through University of California, Santa Barbara, and through the Internet Archive, we're going to be making this available online for free for people to access. So Chicano history is now being preserved actively and available for, I think researchers can get a lot out of it. People should be doing more, paying more attention to it now that these resources are there, but also other filmmakers, like, have at it. Let's go.
2: All
13: right. There's not enough stories about it.
2: So I have this whole relationship with the film. Again, I already told my daughter about it. I'm like, you have to watch this.
13: That's great.
2: It's beautiful.
13: Thank you.
2: What do you, when you were finishing, you were like, nah, is that I really want people to feel this about the story of Luis Valdez?
13: Well, when I would watch the film, I'd watch it in this room I'm sitting in now, and I would watch it alone, right? Because I'm looking at the edits, I'm thinking through what's working, what's not. And I would find myself often, even though there was so much joy in the film, I'd also find myself just tearing up, just kind of like uncontrollably having these like moments of deep personal connection with certain moments in the film that would just always get me crying. I'm crying a little bit now. And so when I was sitting in Sundance with an audience and with Luis, and I would look around and suddenly everybody's crying at the same scenes that I am, and people are just really engaged. It felt good to finally be at a place where I was like, oh, good. Like, people get what I was going for, what I've been drawn to and been working at for all these years. So it was very fulfilling to have that experience. And I'm really excited about bringing the film to larger audiences. It's going to be broadcast on PBS for American Masters, which is great. So it's going to be a real amazing time. And so we just hope people can come out and see the film.
2: Luis, I know it's really trippy to see yourself and your whole story right on this major, beautifully made, edited, produced documentary film about your life and what you've given to this country and to the arts. So when you look at it now, do you say your legacy is about the work, or your legacy is about the fact that it's going to change people's life when they consume the work?
12: Well, you know, I can only say I remember something that my mother used to call me. She used to call me El Abre Caminos.
2: Oh, my God. That is perfect.
12: Yeah. And the Pathfinder, right? The Yemala, actually, in the Siete Potencias. But I was aware that I was venturing into areas where there were no Latinos, you know. What I set out to do is to become a playwright. And I must say, I'm very happy to say that I achieved that. You know, I became a playwright. That's all I wanted. Not money, not the awards, but the act of being a creative artist that deals with language and actions and storytelling in the theater, and also creating characters that reflect me and my background and my people. That has been part of the goal. And I must say, I'm happy to say that these days I see Latinos identifying themselves as playwrights. That didn't used to happen. There were no Latino playwrights. But males and females now can see there's a pathway to be able to express themselves and to define themselves in the theater, and they can get the honorary title of playwright. It becomes very dignifying, and I'm glad to have contributed that. And you can do it Rascuachi style. You can work with whatever you have at hand and make tremendous statements. So I want to encourage young people to touch their own hearts, not to betray their hearts, not for money, not for fame, not for glory, but to continue the thing that we call civilization, the thing that we continue to call the human race. I think that is our purpose. And so this documentary is very much of an embrace from David, from one generation to the other. And I think that is the message that we need. And so I celebrate my fellow filmmaker here. He's done a wonderful job as a Latino, as a filmmaker.
13: Thank you.
2: Also, your film did win the Festival Favorite Award at Sundance. And that's an award that is the favorite of all films, not just documentaries. It's across all categories. Not an easy feat.
13: We were blown away.
2: But you did it, David. I think you did it, right? Your humanity as a filmmaker and Luis's humanity and commitment to the art and to the voice. Congratulations on a beautiful film. Really. I mean, muchas gracias for making it. And thank you for speaking with me, Luis Valdez and David Alvarado. Muchas gracias.
13: Thank you.
2: That was Luis Valdez and David Alvarado. Their documentary, American Pachuco, is showing in selected theaters nationwide, and it's going to make its national public broadcast premiere this October on PBS.

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